You know that one. David Bowie, Heroes. That single was released on this day in 1977, which makes it 49 years ago today, September 23rd, that Heroes was, the single was released on that day. Then the album was released, I think, about a month later. And the tune was co-written by Brian Eno. And that was the title track of Bowie's 12th album. You're listening to Backseat DJ live from Northwest Portland. I'm David Schilling. Thanks, DJ Kiki, for excellent music for Neighbors. Loved that Pip Blom tune. That was super cool. Every Wednesday, I play a variety mix of music from artists you know and love, as well as introduce you to some you don't. New releases, sneak peeks, upcoming releases, you know, local artists, classics, B-sides, all kinds of good stuff. Today, I have lots more new tunes for you, including a brand new track from Portland band Team Dresch, their first new music in 30 years. 30 years, that's three decades. A new one from Seattle band Blue Cocoon, some new music from Beck and Kevin Morby, a new one from Portland artist Freddie Trujillo, and lots more. All right, this one's new too. British band, indie band Editors, a new single from their forthcoming new album, which is their eighth. It's going to be called Surface, Echo, and Sound. And that one is coming out on October 30th. This tune is called Seriously.

0: 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Those last two tunes. Believe, that was from Los Angeles band Dig, and it was their self-titled 1993 debut studio album, which would be called Dig. In the middle of the set there, one of the most positive songs ever written, You Get What You Give, New Radicals. That is another band from Los Angeles from the 90s. And that's off their 1998 debut studio album, Maybe You've Been Brainwashed Too. And that happens to be their only album. The year after releasing that album, the band broke up. However, they reunited several times, releasing some singles and touring and singles and touring. So they didn't give up, but they got what they gave, for sure.
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0: Speaking of the 90s, the last time this Portland band released any new music, it was 1996. Portland band Team Dresch, they originally formed in Olympia in 1993. They've just released their third studio album. It's called Furthermore, 30 years after their second studio album, Captain My Captain, which was released in 1996. And they are touring Europe right now, but Portland, they're going to play Portland when they come home October 28th, playing Revolution Hall. If you miss that one or you have such a great time at that one, you'll go see them again. Portland again, December 10th at Revolution Hall. So you know where they're playing and you know it'll be good. So you better go. All right, here's a new tune from Team Dresch after 30 years. Heard a Bang.

Portland band, Night Hike. There'd Be Days. That is Portland's own Christian Hurd. That's his project there. And if you don't know, Christian also plays guitar, but he guitar tech for Cowboy Junkies. So if you're at a Cowboy Junkies show, you'll spot him. You'll know it. You'll know it's Christian. Give him a wave. Say hi. And if that's not good enough, tomorrow night, Night Hiker plan. Tomorrow night in Portland, September 24th, which happens to be my mom's birthday as well. The Night Hike's playing at Turn, Turn, Turn with Sonic Blossoms and Morrison Graves. So check them out. In the middle set, another Portland band, Exceptional Failures, Jungle in My Head. And that is the title track from their 2025 debut album. They're also playing in Portland this Saturday, September 26th, at the same place that Night Hike is playing, Turn, Turn, Turn, but 2 days later. And they're playing with the Purrs and Wolfpack Serenade. 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Also streaming online worldwide on X-Ray.fm. And don't forget to get the app for your phone, too, because then you can listen there. All right, I've got a new one for you here from that artist with one name, Beck. He's released his 15th studio album, which it's actually the first one in 7 years for Beck. It kind of blends country folk songwriting and gently psychedelic West Coast rock together. It's a really good sound. I like the album a lot. It's a little bit different than what you normally get out of Beck. He's also coming to Portland November 10th, playing Keller Auditorium. Here is the title track from that album from Beck for you. This one is called Ride Lonesome. X-Ray FM, radio's yours.

0: whole album. And that one, I watched the crows go by every evening, heading back up into Forest Park and coming out. Or actually, it's the opposite direction. Sorry. They sleep here in town and they go up to Forest Park at night. And there's hundreds of them or more out there. It's amazing to watch them. So cool song, Freddie. You can see, well, you may also know Freddie too, as the bassist for Portland retro country soul band, The Delines. Maybe you've seen him. And you can see Freddie playing live this Sunday, September 27th at Mississippi Studios. With the Delines are playing there as well. So good show, definitely. All right, middle set there, Kansas City artist Kevin Morby with a just-released standalone single, PBJ. And he did something pretty cool with that, even some promotional collaborations with some ice cream companies and bakeries for some special PBJ-flavored items, including a nationwide thing with Van Leeuwen ice cream. So you can look for Kevin Morby's PBJ ice cream in a store near you and maybe find it. Who knows?
1: And now for something completely different.
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0: All right, moving right along. Have one for you from Brighton, England band Lime Garden. It's a tune off their second album, Maybe Not Tonight, released this year on So Young Records. You can see Lime Garden, they're playing live November 1st, Mississippi Studios. Here is 23.

Let Your Hands Go. That is a tune from LA artist Ben Cook's project, Guv, G-U-V. And that's off their latest album, which was released earlier this year, Warmer Than Gold. All right, we are almost out of time. I'll see you next Wednesday at 5 p.m. Pacific with a whole new bunch of great tunes, probably a lot of new ones, probably a lot of local ones. You can always send me an email with any feedback, comments, artists, and new release suggestions. Or if you just want to say hey and tell me what's up and how I'm doing, you can do that at david@backseatdjpdx.com. Check out any previous Backseat DJ show anytime in the show vault on xray.fm. You can find the Backseat DJ show under the shows tab, and that goes for pretty much all the other shows on X-Ray. You can check the archive and listen back and see what they've been up to and what they've been playing. Good way to find some cool music that way. I've got one more tune for you, a single. This is the latest single to be released by Seattle band Blue Cocoon. And a tune is going to appear on their forthcoming new EP, My Favorite Ghost. And that is set to be released October 2nd on Portland label Little Cloud Records. I've got that single for you. It is called My Name Is Yesterday. Thanks for listening. Don't go anywhere. Stay right here. The always excellent Electric Avenue is coming up next at 6 p.m., followed by Circa Rad at 7. And I'll see you next week at 5 p.m. Pacific. Here you go. Blue Cocoon, brand new tune. My Name Is Yesterday.

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1: 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Never leave me.
0: Tell her what you really think about her.
1: Never leave me. Never leave me.
0: Tell her what you really think about her.
1: Never leave me.

That was a lot. That was a lot of music. Let's recap. I played a Swiss band called Kleenex. Fate and Glory by Public Practice. They're from the Brooklyn. Modern Art by Art Brut, because Modern Art makes them want to freak out. It's Art by the Bug Club. And they're from Australia, I think. The Bug Club. I might be wrong. And then Young Marble Giants, Searching for Mr. Right. The minimalist lo-fi of Young Marble Giants off their masterpiece, Colossal Youth. And then Torres doing a version of Portishead, Wandering Star. And then, as if that wasn't enough, then it's obvious by the Au Pairs, followed by PJ Harvey, Oh Stella, off her first album, Dry, which holds up. It does. It holds up. I'm DJ Tex Clark. I get to pick all the songs and play whatever I want, and that's what I'm doing. And I think it's going pretty good, you know? I think we might be rad tonight. I'm just going to call it. This is rad. We're not circa rad. We're like dead on. Dead on. Thank you, all you good, nice people, for sending me texts and encouragement. Even in the face of technical difficulty, you hung in. This, you can text me if you want to drop something else in the next 15 minutes of our show. 971-220-KXRY. 971-220-KXRY. You know, being on the radio once a week, it really does keep me going. There's a lot going on. And I told my son the other day, I said, music always makes things better, which isn't actually true, depending on what's going on. Don't tell him that. As far as we know, music always makes things better. Maybe it does. Maybe this is making things better. So there's a band I really like, and they're from Dublin, Ireland, and they rock. When you need to be rocked, this is where you go. This is Sprints. The song is Heavy. X-Ray.

What is up, you radio listener, you radio lover out here in Portland and everywhere, all over? Anyway, this is the end of the Circle Rad Radio Show. Satterstar is up next. It's going to get very emotional, I think. I don't know what Satterstar has in store for us. But I have one more song. Thanks, everybody, for listening. Oh, wait. What was that song you never heard before? That was Taxi Man by the band Ditz. I have a feeling that they're probably pretty good live. And they're from, I think they're probably from the UK. The album is called Never Exhale. And that was a special request from my good friend Mo. Hey, how about we listen to Amel and the Sniffers at the end of the show? Why don't we go out on an up-tempo? Okay, see you next week. X-ray.

0: me. I stop with you. I love who I am. I'll keep my own counsel. 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
2: 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My name is Chelsea, and you're tuning in to Satter Star, an emo radio show. I got a nice little random mix lined up for tonight's show during the first week of fall. I'm only going to talk at the top of the episode tonight, so if you're curious about the episode's playlist, head on over to xray.fm and click the playlist button at the top of the page. X-Ray is still in the process of moving studios, and hopefully I will be able to start doing my show in the brand new awesome studio in Southeast very, very soon. We're going to start out with a band called The 42. Who were a 90s emo band from Atlanta who only released one 7-inch in 1996 and a couple compilation tracks. This track you're about to hear is called According to the. Thanks for tuning in to Satter Star on X-Ray.

The sound of one hand clapping is somber. Solitude is a single fall in raindrops, serenades the storm with voiceless harmonies wishing to be sung. I am an angel falling to the dirt that I've become. An angel falling to the dirt that I've become. 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They echo the days I waste in the wonder of it all. 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

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Hello, everybody. 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You're now listening to the Denim Dinner Party.

You're hearing Glenn Branca and his guitar symphony. That's off the EP Guitar Lesson Number 1. Before that, you heard Deer Hunter off their Weird Era record that was sort of an accompanying record to their Microcastle album. I, for one, find that Weird Era bonus disc a bit more interesting than the actual Microcastle album, even though it's full of demos and half-finished ideas. I think it's pretty fantastic. You heard a group called Clockwork, and I kicked off the show with France's Finest, Chico Magnetic Band. This is Ramaphone. You're listening to the Denim Dinner Party here on X-Ray FM. Coming up right now, a simple guy. His name is Giorgio.

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That was a group called Arzachel. I believe I'm pronouncing that right. Sort of German psychedelic progressive rock type stuff. Anyway, that's an instrumental called Queen Street Gang. You heard Veli Junis, who is the greatest Estonian reggae artist of all time, apparently. But that's an outstanding song. Stop Seskoig. You heard Kuni Kawachi. You heard DNA off the Brian Eno produced album No New York. Highly recommend that. You heard Iggy Pop. You heard Public Image Limited and Giorgio Moroder earlier off of his album Son of My Father. This is Ramaphone. 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Coming up right now, Erkin Kray.

Yo.

The word hurricane was a name given to nature's strongest storm. A hurricane occurs when high pressure and low pressure masses of air come in contact with one another. There is often a significant difference in temperature between the two masses. One mass is warm, while the other is cold. The warmer air rises and the cooler air falls. Likewise, the low pressure area slides down the sides of the high pressure area. They swirl in and around one another, creating the beginnings of the storm.

ends tonight's episode of the Denim Dinner Party. I, for one, think that this was just top tier. 4 stars out of 3. Really great stuff, but I must hand the X-Ray FM airwaves over to better. When I say better, I mean 8C. 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

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Between the hours of 10 p.m. and 6 a.m., KXRY may broadcast material that could be offensive to some members of our audience. Listener discretion is advised. Welcome to the Heavy Metal Sewing Circle. I'm DJ Nate C. We just heard a little bit of Duane Eddy's Peter Gunn theme. Definitely some heavy-duty guitar rock for 1960. Thank you to DJ Ramaphone and the Denim Dinner Party for the great warm-up act. I always hear songs on there that I either haven't heard in a long time or maybe I've never heard before, and that's why I turn on X-Ray on a weekly basis. An hour of hard rock and heavy metal ahead, and a very special concert and movie ticket giveaways tonight. This is definitely a night to stay tuned closely and be ready for action, because you could win tickets to see some really cool shows. The tickets I'm giving away later this episode, they're all Portland events. This Friday, September 25th, Uncle Acid and the Deadbeats and the really cool French band called Mesa are playing at the Roseland. Next Wednesday, September 30th, Igor, that's Igor with three R's, and the Secret Chiefs 3 are also at the Roseland. And then the Aussie Back to the Beginning concert film is coming to select theaters October 28th. But I want to get a jump on this, because the sooner you reserve seats, the better seats you're going to get. If you are listening to the archive, I probably still have some of those Aussie Back to the Beginning concert film tickets. So feel free to send an email to heavymetalladiesnight@gmail.com if you're interested in those. Otherwise, if you're listening live and you want to be first up for one of those shows, stick around. We're going to start the program tonight back in 1972 with a glam band called Silverhead, fronted by Michael DeBar, who was later a fairly famous TV actor. But he wrote some rockin' tunes. This is one of them. It's called Ace Supreme.

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That was, of course, Judas Priest with a live version of Delivering the Goods. It was recorded for the Unleashed in the East album, but didn't make the vinyl. Luckily, they've done expanded editions since then. So there we go. We also heard a live version of AC/DC's Sin City. I believe it's from the Live at Townsend Stage College show in 1979. I just got this 6-disc set of radio broadcasts of AC/DC in the 70s, Bon Scott era, but there's not a lot of information on it. I think it's probably a bootleg, but I'm pretty sure that's the show it's from. We also heard Cheap Trick with a song off their debut album from 1977 called Daddy Should Have Stayed in High School. I've always been told that Cheap Trick has some heavy tunes in their catalog, and I even own the Fuse album, which was the band they had before Cheap Trick, but I'm only now really digging through and finding the tracks, and I found a couple, so there'll be more in the coming weeks. If you'd like to reach out to me, you can hit me on the DJ text line, 971-220-KXRY, or you can email me at heavymetalladiesnight@gmail.com. Both of those contact methods will be very useful when I give away tickets a little bit later in the show for the Uncle Acid and the Deadbeats tour, as well as the Igor and Secret Chiefs show, so stay tuned for that. Another nugget I'm very fond of is a band from Georgia called Mother's Finest. They were a multiracial co-ed band from the 70s that are actually still going today. In 1981, they decided that they had gone a little bit too far in the funk R&B direction, and it was time to correct course with a proper metal album called Iron Age, and the song is All the Way.

0: That was King Diamond with Shrine, which was actually an outtake from the Abigail Sessions. A really cool song, but it didn't fit the concept. I got it on a really cool EP called The Dark Sides. That's a CD made to look like a tiny record. We also heard Metallica with No Remorse off Kill 'Em All. Let's get into some live tunes next. This is Iron Maiden from the Rock in Rio concert in Brazil. It's
1: The Good That Men Do is Oft Interred with Their Bones, but the Evil That Men Do

They're not going to do the whole 9-hour show. They pared it down to 2.5 hours of highlights, but I'm sure we'll get the full Ozzy and Sabbath sets there. So that brings me to the concert contest. So I'm giving away tickets to Uncle Acid and Mesa at the Roseland Friday 9:25. Also Igor and Secret Chiefs 3 at Roseland on Wednesday 9:30. And Ozzy's Back to the Beginning concert film, which starts on Wednesday, October 28th. What I need from you is your name, your email address, and which of these shows or films you would like to see. 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Do it now. We're going to hear Igor, also featuring Trace Spruance from Secret Chiefs and Mr. Bungle. And it's a song that was recommended to me by Tidal, Blast Beat Falafel.

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You have been notified. And again, if you're listening to the archive and you'd like to see the Back to the Beginning film, odds are I still have some tickets left. 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I only check the DJ text line from 10 to 11 on Wednesday nights when I'm doing the show. We just heard from the Uncle Acid and the Deadbeats album from 2026, Shapes of Midnight. Good stuff. Really cool to see that band continuing to evolve and make interesting music. I'm going to go out tonight with another song from the brand new Accept tribute album, Teutonic Titans. This supergroup features Hansi Kursch, the singer of Blind Guardian, as well as guitar player Paul Gilbert, drummer Tommy Aldridge, and bassist Chuck Garrick. They do a really great version of Losers and Winners. It's on now. See you next Wednesday.

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2: 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While we await the big move into our new studios, some of our programming slate is in a bit of a transitional period. 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

someone call for the maitre d'. I've lost control. There's something frightening, botanical, taking over me. My skin is a mess. You see, I'm growing these leaves. I'm not quite sure what's up, but I'm becoming a tree.

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Check in. Let me know how you're doing. Let's head east.

That was Edip Akbayram Dostlar from Turkey. And before that, we had another Turkish one. It was Muhu Godlum. Oh, I'm sorry, Gozlum. And before that, we had Ima Sumac's rocker album off her Miracle album. It's a tune called Remember off that. And then we had North African sensation Les Abranas. And that was off their 1977 record, Chinar Le Blues. And we start things off with Sammy Jorduk, and that was a tune called Rakus Sharky. Okay, let's see. We're going to do a little switch themes here at this point. We're going to hear from Ruth Copeland. And Ruth Copeland wrote with George Clinton and Funkadelic and did some of the writing on some of the early Parliaments record before Funkadelic, that was there. And so this band, this is her first solo album. She had three albums. The two first ones are really good. You'll be hearing from both of those, but cool part about this band is it's all Funkadelic is her backing band. And I think she toured with this band for a while when they were kind of fed up with George Clinton. And toured with, I think Sly and the Family Stone, and I think got into legal trouble because they were calling the band Funkadelic, like on stage and things like that, as opposed to her solo outfit. So, let's check this out. It's a tune called Suburban Family Lament. Radio's yours. Let's head east.

Crazy word of Arthur Brown right there. Yeah, put a spell on you. And then before that, we had the Moog Machine doing their cover of Aquarius. And before that, from Mark Bolan and T-Rex affiliation, we had Steve Treatment. And that was a tune called Step Inside a Worn Out Shoe. And then from Japan, we had Carmen Maki with Blues Creation. And that was a tune called Empty Heart, longer one. Also had a longer one from King Hannibal before that, and it was hymn number 5 off his Truth album. And we started things off with Ruth Copeland, Suburban Family Lament, 1971, off her first solo record, backed by Funkadelic, the band, all the band members of Funkadelic there. Okay, I think maybe we got time for a couple more here tonight. We're going to hear from a band called 24 Karat Black, and it's a Stax release from 1973, and the album kind of flows from piece to piece. It's a concept album, so it may drift into another song here. I haven't decided yet, but thanks for listening tonight, and I'll see you every week, 7 to 8 p.m. on X-Ray. Keep it dialed here. We got Scott coming up next with 80-pound cardstock. You can bliss out for a couple hours with that great show coming on next. So keep it dialed to X-Ray. All right, let's head east.

0: Every Wednesday morning, 2 a.m. to 4 a.m., the stained glass rainforest opens like a portal into a kaleidosphere. 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
2: 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Big thank you, as always, to DNA for holding it down for the last 2 hours on beautiful music.

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0: As we go down the elevator, as you continue to listen to the sound of my voice,
1: number three,
0: as you drink this water, day after day after day,
1: number two,
0: don't allow your eyes to move away from the spot for a moment. 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
1: Number one.
0: Your eyes remove themselves from your body for your own good. Your mind will become a sponge. You are a masterpiece. You're a work of art. You are becoming beyond any shadow of a doubt. Blue Rug.

you think or say the word, from this very moment on, you will only eat. You gain enormously in weight. All desire and self-esteem will disappear. And so it is. And so it is.

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0: history of this period is written, I believe it will be recorded that our most significant contributions to peace resulted from our trips to Peking and to Moscow.
1: The possibility, of course, is with us that Mrs. Wallace might even do some speaking, or if necessary, that the governor would do some campaigning in a wheelchair.
2: As Senator McGovern has just stated, he and I are jointly in agreement that I should withdraw as the Democratic candidate for vice president.
3: We Democrats may be short of money, but we're not short of talent.
4: We believe that peace is at hand.
1: And I have just sent the following telegram to President Nixon.

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1: Peace, peace. 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

0: Welcome to the In Crowd with the Wayward Girls Soul Club. My name is Miranda Fontaine, and I'll be your host today on X-Ray FM, where radio is yours. X-Ray is a super proud sponsor of the Pickathon Music Festival, and that's where we're at this weekend with a ton of our amazing X-Ray family. But don't worry, we've recorded you a perfect soundtrack for your summer day. While I'm not a huge fan of the hot weather, I know a lot of folks out there who love this time of year. So I'll be dreaming of sitting in a cold, dark cave while all you folks truly enjoy that sunshine.
1: Come on, everybody!

Hello again, you are listening to The In Crowd with the Wayward Girls Soul Club. We started out that set with Bobby Freeman's Come On and Swim, followed by I Like It Like That from 1961. I played you the Pixies 3 with Glenwood Avenue, followed by Gary U.S. Bond's riff on Jumpin' the Line by Harry Belafonte with Twist, Twist, Senora. We ended that set with a song we all know well by the Trashmen. Let's cool it down for a few, but don't worry, we'll heat it back up.

0: Now one day Dooley started feeling sick, and he decided that he better make his will out quick. He said,
1: "Just before the angels come to carry me, I want it down in writing how to bury."

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That was Mambo Baby by Jim Brown and the Four Bells from 1954, which is actually a cover of Ruth Brown's song from earlier that year. We had the Locomotions with their song Little Eva and that frantic version of Summertime that I picked up a few weeks ago from my dear friend PHP. Before that was Dodie Stevens at the ripe old age of 12, with her hit Pink Shoelaces that landed her a number 3 spot on the US Billboard chart in 1961. We also heard He's a Rebel, credited to the Crystals, but actually sung by the Blossoms, and the Drifters with Sand in My Shoes from 1964. Here's a bit of cha-cha and a bit of rock and roll.

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I'm Miranda Fontaine, and I'm playing you an all-vinyl set perfect for a summer day. We started off with Rock and Roll Cha-Cha-Cha from The Eternals on Hollywood Records. We had that crazy good cover of Sweets for My Sweet from Gil Fuller, originally done by the Drifters in 1961. We followed that up with the warm weather classic about a little two-piece bathing suit, and the song we can all sing along to, Short Shorts, by the Royal Teens from 1957. We ended things with that great call and response from Huey Piano Smith, Don't You Just Know It. If you loved our show and just want to tell us, send us a text at 971-220-5979. That's 971-220-KXRY. And be sure to check out the archives on xray.fm for more amazing music. We're going to keep this upbeat afternoon going with the original California Sun by Joe Jones from 1961.

0: mean?
1: I mean, what you hear Musk talk about the woke mind virus, that is a real thing for him based on his transphobia towards his daughter who came out as trans. I mean, these are people who have really been radicalized in some very visible ways by right-wing forces and also by their time spent together on social media, on Twitter and then X.
0: Well, we're going to go more deeply into this in part two, and people should check it out at democracynow.org. Jacob Silverman is a reporter at the International Consortium of Investigative Journalists. His latest book is just out in paperback, Gilded Rage, Elon Musk and the Radicalization of Silicon Valley. That does it for our show. Tomorrow, I'll be broadcasting from London, from the UK, where Steal the Story, Please, the film about Democracy Now! Will be playing tomorrow night at the in Hackney. Check our website. Monday, Sunday and Monday, we'll be playing in London as well and in Brighton. And then we'll be moving on to Copenhagen and finally to Berlin Wednesday through Friday. Go to Democracy.
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4: Welcome to the first installment of our new series, Mayors Talk Art, where we interview all of the mayors across Clark County to hear from them in their own voices about arts, culture, and heritage in their cities. Today, we're kicking off with an interview with Mayor Steve Hogan from Camas. He talks about how it took 20 years to develop their downtown into something that people want to come to, and he talks about how they require the developers of all of the development and the growth areas around Camas to include public art and public gathering spaces in their build plans. Let's get into it with Mayor Hogan. Welcome to I'm Into This Place, your deep dive into the local arts, culture, and heritage of Clark County. From fabulous new restaurants to quirky art installations to the historical sites you never even knew to look for, we're inviting you along. Whether you're a Clark County connoisseur or just starting to get to know her, get ready to fall head over heels for this place we call home. I'm your host, Adriana Baer, and I'm into this place. Let's go. Mayor Hogan, thank you so much for welcoming me into your office today to talk about arts and culture in Camas.
5: Thanks for being here.
4: It's really a fun time to sit with you because Camas is so vibrant with arts and culture. And I just read this morning the Downtown Camas Association's update for what's happening in the next 3 weeks, and my calendar is full with all this stuff going on here. So you have a really special community, and I'm excited to talk about it today.
5: Thank you for saying that.
4: Yeah.
5: And I agree.
4: Good. I imagine you do. So let's start with just personally a little bit about your favorite things. What are some of your favorite arts and culture programs or events in your own city?
5: Well, when I first became a elected person for the council, they assigned me the downtown area. And the streets were, there were a lot of boarded up windows. And so we were in need of a change. And right at that point, the city was trying to pivot pretty dynamically to change the ways that the traffic flowed through the downtown area and what the trees looked like and what the setting looked like. And it's been important that we have a canopy. Mm-hmm. So as you're walking along, you can either dodge the rain or be in the shade. And what I like best is kind of hard to pinpoint just one factor, but when I first got trained by the Association of Washington Cities, an economic development person was there, and that person said that if you want to attract people to your area, you should calculate how far you want people outside your city to actually travel into your city, and imagine you're calculating how fast they're driving. So for every minute of driving to come to your city, you should have 4 minutes of activity.
4: Oh, that's so interesting.
5: Yeah. And so then at that point in the meeting, he was telling all of us what kind of activities you need. If you only have one restaurant in the city they drive to and the restaurant's full, they're just going to leave. So you need to have choices. On restaurants, you need to probably have four or more restaurants. If you're going to have an antique business, you probably want to have two or three antique businesses. If you want to have art galleries, you should get three or four or more art galleries into the city. So it's taken two decades, but we now have people that realize they can come in. If an art gallery wants to move out, another art gallery is ready to move in the next day. And same with restaurants and other businesses. Over the years, it's proven to be very successful to have similar businesses in the area, because if people want to, you know, come and have a dinner, they have four choices. So that's kind of, that's what I like about where we've landed 20 years later. Mm-hmm. And we're going to try to do that throughout the whole city. So this downtown area has been worked on for more than 20 years. But we have other areas of the city that are developing, and we're trying to get more housing for people. And in those areas where we're putting the housing, we want them to have activities that are right in their neighborhood. Mm-hmm. And that would include arts and crafts and music and various other things. And so we're putting into our codes that we want to see those things when big developers come in.
4: That's interesting, and that sort of leads into my next question about where do you see arts and culture intersecting with economic development and community building?
5: The way we want it to be done, or I want it to be done, or any of the other people that are pretty excited about the city, is that you shouldn't have to be rich to come and spend time in an area that you want to get out of your house in. So we've read books on things like central gathering places. And people need to be able to sit, you know, near a splash pad at a park, or in the downtown area, or right outside the library, or right outside City Hall, and feel comfortable that they're not going to be asked to move along. They don't have to spend money. We're looking for them to come in and meet with the rest of the community. Arts plays a good role in that. The way that the city gets cleaned up, it plays a big role in that. So we We have a lot of work being done to make the downtown area right now look good, but that's going to extend to the whole city. The 12 square miles we are currently allowed to build in.
4: When you think about creativity, and that could be the art galleries, the individual artists, murals on the walls, and also attractions like your movie theater or performances, how do you see that conversation, or is there a conversation happening with those developers in your new growth areas?
5: Well, there's definitely, yeah, it's not just a conversation, it's a code.
4: It's a code. Tell us about the code, because I think generally speaking, those of us who aren't inside these conversations don't necessarily understand, you know, a mandate to a developer, you need to create third spaces or public spaces, or what does that look like?
5: So once again, you want the people to gather and feel comfortable and safe. Safety during during part of the year is it's dark by 5 o'clock. So are you safe downtown or not? So it has to have a feel that there are bright lights and you're safe and you can move around and there are other people in there, and it's inclusive. We try to attract people from the school district, kids in the school district, to come downtown and play music, tied into First Fridays, and then that gets tied into, we also have them develop art. So in the second story of the library, we have a gallery that switches out each month. It's not all school kids. It's other artists that get their art up there in the second floor for 30 days, and then we transition into the next one just before First Friday, and we're off again.
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3: 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Host Adriana Baer's conversation with her guest, Camas Mayor Steve Hogan, now continues.
5: The music, there's music downtown, there's games downtown. Mm-hmm. So there's some taverns that actually have game nights. Mm-hmm. And then they have these board games, and people just flow in on that day to play games. Yeah. And you can kind of just be a pickup player as you come in. So we want it to be more than just one or two things. Mm-hmm. It's kind of always a combination.
4: Yeah.
5: It's not just about music, and it's not just about dancing, but you get music and dancing and other amenities there, they're going to hang around.
4: Right.
5: And that helps the businesses.
8: Right. So it sounds like, you know, you have sort of are revealing a symbiotic relationship.
5: Right.
8: Between the city that wants people to come. There's your tourism, right? Coming in the doors. They patronize the businesses downtown. There, you've stacked the deck, right? So if they can't get into one, they can go to another. So you've had, you have depth. And then you also have community building for the people who live here.
1: Correct.
8: And partnerships between the local businesses so that it's all this web working together to uplift the community. I do want to circle back to the, you mentioned the building code and that it's in the code that there needs to be other spaces. Can you share a little bit about what that actually means? Like, obviously in layman's terms, a developer wants to come in, they want to develop an area of the town. What do you say to them? Yes, and you must make sure there is what?
5: Yeah, okay. So in the codes, there are different codes, there, if it's a big area, 125 acres or something like that, nothing's there except grass. Then they're going to get a whole different set of code requirements that we put in. There has to be a central gathering place. There has to be art. There has to be places for bikes to safely move around. In the area, there have to be wetlands that are guarded from being polluted in any way. But they're good for walking. You can, you know, we want the plus to be you can travel on foot or on a bike or in a car. But it also means there's got to be benches, there have to be trails, the grass has to be cut. This area of the county, the east area of the county, and even up in Ridgefield and the center and Battleground, we have to put in the codes that during the summer months especially, we have to be able to control fire. The code puts those into some areas. Now, in the downtown area, the older areas that most towns in Clark County have, if they make a change, Camas Hotel, you can see on the side of the building the plaque that tells when that was built, who built it. You know, the Historical Society of Clark County basically is making sure that people know those types of things. You'll see as you're walking down the street that, as we all know, we live in a rainy area. So you do have the things coming off that guard you if you're walking on a rainy day in the downtown area. You don't get that, let's call it forced on you, until you start renovating the building. So when you renovate, you have to have benches outside, you have to have areas where the walkers can get underneath without getting wet. And so if you walk down Fourth Avenue, you'll see which ones haven't been renovated very recent.
8: When you said that the developers have to have public gathering spaces, and then you said they have to have art, does that mean public art?
5: Yes.
8: And do they decide?
5: That's one element.
8: Okay. Do they decide the public art, or do they partner with somebody in the city
5: They do. Well, yeah. partner, yeah. That's the best way to put it, but it's ordered. it has to be something that fits into the feel of the city. A lot of benches.
8: Yeah, a lot of benches. I'm hearing benches.
1: Yeah.
8: People love to sit down. That's very interesting. Let's do just at the end here a tiny bit of future imagining. What do you hope to see in terms of arts and culture, let's say in 10 years from now? What would you love to wake up one morning and say, oh, I can't wait to go see or do X today that is not here currently, but you think could come soon?
5: Over the last 20 years, this is my 22nd year as an elected official, the people of the city come up with the ideas of how to make this more relaxing and comfortable. And as elected officials or as employees, we're connected to three Poland cities and two Japanese cities. And on occasion, somebody gets lucky enough to be sent on a flight to work something out with between the countries and or the cities. And they have a culture of gathering places in all five of those cities. Sitake, Japan, Hoshoi, Japan, and Morawica, Krapkowice, and Zabierzchów in Poland, and very close to Ukraine. Those cities are clean. They have music areas where, and sometimes they have, especially in Poland, they have small groups of artists, meaning musical artists, that just decide, hey, we've got a big area here. It's a park. We're just going to come in our uniforms and start playing music, and people just come and set up their folding chairs and listen, and, you know, that's a Friday night or Saturday night. That culture is their whole community's kind of like that. And I'm hoping that when I'm not doing this job anymore, that still is a thought process that comes across. When I ran a wood company, I went to England and Scotland to kind of figure out how they processed wood. And so I actually went to cities that had just local pubs.
8: Yeah.
5: And you stayed above the pub. And the whole town just seemed to come in at about 7 o'clock. And it took a while to fall asleep if you were in that building. But that's kind of what is different. I do think Vancouver's got a good waterfront now.
8: Yeah.
5: And that's kind of a central gathering place for sure.
8: Right.
5: And, all the rest of us can do it too.
8: Yes, I think that's right. And I love that you're pointing out the importance of a place for people to be together in person. That's really what it's all about, really, you know, and especially with how much we're reliant on these 3x5 cards that we keep in our pockets, you know, and the little tiny screens and all of that is how can we be in 3D? How can we be connecting with each other? And sometimes that's going to mean music starts getting played or kids are playing a game or we're just being in spaces together.
5: Yeah.
8: That's what community really is. Thank you for taking the time to sit down with me.
5: You're welcome.
8: And I'm just, I already have on my calendar the next First Friday. I know I'm bringing my daughter. We have an agenda. So hopefully I'll see you then.
5: Oh, you will. Pleasure to meet you.
8: Thank you.
4: 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Coming up next, Mayor Matt Cole from Ridgefield. 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
5: Ugh. Dusty. Oh, hey, don't mind me. I'm just flipping through this old trust measurement history book. You probably know it. Trustworthy trusters and the trusters who trust them? The only compendium of trust measurement history you'll ever need? Yeah, you guessed right. This episode's for all you history buffs out there.

0: There are some super influential trust measurement ideas that have been frequently referenced, replicated, and expanded upon over the years. Tracing where these ideas come from and the contexts in which they emerged, it helps give a sense of the priorities, goals, and attitudes that have motivated measurement of trust in automation and AI. The priorities, goals, and attitudes that leave stubborn traces of residue that exist today. It's Trust Control. I'm Kate Kay. Part 1, Measuring Trust for Worker Empowerment, Productivity, and Control. A group of researchers in Switzerland working in analytics, management, economics, and medicine, they wanted to get a big picture view of research on trust in AI. So they did something we see throughout academic research. They conducted a literature review. A lit review, it's kind of like a roundup and analysis of academic research papers. And in this case, on trust in AI. These researchers, they looked at work published between 2000 and 2023. And they found that one particular trust model designed in the mid-90s has had serious staying power. It's often called the Mayer model or the ABI model. Mayer, because its lead author is Roger C. Mayer, and ABI, because it incorporates the key concepts of ability, benevolence, and integrity, three characteristics that Mayer and his co-authors concluded explain a major portion of a person's trustworthiness. Today, the ABI model, it influences all sorts of thought related to how people trust one another in the workplace, corporate teams. People with titles like leadership strategy consultant might talk about this ABI trust model. It was developed by Mayer and his co-author, James H. Davis, both were at Notre Dame when it was published in 1995, and co-author F. David Skorman. He was at Purdue University. That ABI model research was third in a list of top 10 most influential articles cited by the Trust in AI research papers surveyed in that lit review. So in their original ABI model work, Mayer and his co-authors suggested that it would help better understand how an individual's level of trust and the level of perceived risk in a situation will lead to risk-taking in a relationship. And specifically, they were thinking about relationships that people have with others at work. This ABI trust model, it incorporates another key idea, propensity to trust. It considers someone's likelihood or general willingness, their propensity to trust others. And it considers that propensity to be a personality trait of sorts, something that remains stable across situations. While some researchers have suggested that people approach trusting according to the contextual situations they're in, this propensity to trust idea says that a person has a kind of general disposition toward trusting others, no matter the circumstances. Okay, so the ABI model, the proposed model of trust, like many trust models, it's illustrated in the actual published article about it in a diagram that breaks out the various components of trust. In this model, there are two parties, a truster, the person doing the trusting or not, what the researchers call the trusting party, and a trustee, the person to be trusted or not. In trust measurement, the trustee sometimes might be referred to as an object of trust. So picture an illustrated diagram. We see labeled rectangular boxes and arrows. They visualize a trust flow of sorts. Ability, benevolence, and integrity are shown in this diagram. They're perceived factors used to discern the trustworthiness of a person. Those factors lead another to trust in that person, depending on that truster's propensity to trust. And all these factors, they're shown in the diagram, leading to risk-taking in a relationship. The risk-taking leads to positive or negative outcomes. Now, what I really want us to think about here is the context in which this influential ABI model was designed. Because like I said earlier, especially when a scientific method is perpetuated and expanded upon, it matters where it came from, why it was created, and who created it in the first place. Residue, remember? Mayer and his colleagues published their trust model in the Academy of Management Review in a paper called An Integrative Model of Organizational Trust. At the time, Mayer and his colleagues worked in various fields related to corporate management, employment, and human resources. And like some of the other trust measurement models I've described here, the environment in which this one was born is relevant. The researchers introduced their trust model by discussing employment trends that were becoming noticeable in the mid-90s. One big change that they pointed to was diversity. There were more people of color and more women entering the workforce. And Mayer and his colleagues, they wrote that a diverse workforce is less able to rely on interpersonal similarity and common background and experience to contribute to mutual attraction and enhance the willingness to work together. And they went on to say that in this context, the development of mutual trust provides one mechanism for enabling employees to work together more effectively. These changes were not only affecting interpersonal interactions among coworkers, but could affect employee morale or productivity. Were employees going to get their work done cooperatively as a trusting team or squabble? This stuff affected the bottom line, right? Mayer and his co-authors, they wrote about the need for a model of trust to address a new wave of organizational restructuring at work, in which what they called empowered workers were now working in self-directed teams. This meant the old ways of control no longer applied. In the use of self-directed teams, they wrote, trust must take the place of supervision because direct observation of employees becomes impractical. So what they were describing was this new world of workers they called self-directed and empowered. They described an evolving workplace in which, quote, control mechanisms are reduced and direct observation of employees was becoming impractical. And so they believed that measuring trust must take the place of supervising those now empowered workers. In other words, the ABI model, one that has trickled down into automation and AI trust measurement, it was crafted amid a management crisis. Employers were losing control over their workers. I had a long talk with Roger C. Mayer recently. He's now professor of leadership in the Pohl College of Management at North Carolina State University. He told me that trust mattered in a couple ways in relation to this new empowered employee thing that was emerging in the 90s. Bosses wanted workers to trust them, and bosses needed to trust workers, whom they could no longer supervise in the old ways.
1: Managers want the employees to trust them. Why? Because they can get change to happen more easily, because employees will take more risks when they're given promises and such. They will put themselves out on a limb more. And so this is a good thing for management. But it's also an issue of how much does management trust the employees? So what we find, and we've published evidence about this, is that Bosses who trust their employees more tend to do more things like empower them more and say, you know what, I'm going to turn this over to you, Kate. You can handle this. I have other things that I need to worry about, and you're going to make this, you're going to fix this. I'm not going to come looking over your shoulder or running in to tell you, oh, you're doing it wrong, or, you know, it's on you. And then there have to be a new set of systems to hold you accountable to make sure that you do what is needed of you and that you do actually get the job done.
0: Ultimately, Mayer told me that giving employees more control, or what he implied could be just a perception of control, it could boost this reciprocal trust. And trust, it's good for profit.
1: They came to understand that by giving up some of that control and giving it back to the employees, that they got more done. They actually gained more control, but it brought different challenges because they had to be much more clear and much more specific about how are we going to hold people accountable for getting the outcomes that we want to get, even though we're not going to be looking over their shoulder, making sure that each move they make is the way we would have done it. So it's not a thing of trying to get more control. It's trying to get more productivity. It's a means to getting more productivity and a means to allowing people to reach their full potential. There are many other advantages to empowering people, and there are many other advantages to building trust, but getting a more productive working relationship is that's the real goal of both of those.
0: Today, the ABI model has drifted far from its original at-work context. Researchers cite the ABI model all the time in AI trust research. You know, Mayer told me he and his ABI co-authors never intended for the model to be applicable beyond relationships between or among people and organizations of people. For one thing, he said, technology can't care about people because it doesn't have emotions, such as benevolence, one of those key factors in the ABI model. But he's shifted his thinking on this. He suggested to me that the ABI model can be applicable when we consider the ecosystem of people who are associated with a piece of technology, the people who created it, who operate it, and who maintain it. But is the ABI model appropriate for AI trust measurement? Bran Knowles says, not really. Knowles is the UK professor we heard from earlier about the failures of AI regulation. She's been critical of the use of the ABI trust measurement model in relation to AI. For instance, in research published in 2021, she and her co-author, John T. Richards, from IBM's Watson Research Center, they suggested that some approaches to modeling AI trust put too much of the onus on the public, most of whom do not consciously adopt AI as if it's some gadget to buy or an app to download, but rather that it is an increasingly unavoidable part of the fabric of society embedded within digital technologies and even within the digital economy itself. Knowles and her co-author suggested the general public are not users of AI. They are subject to AI. Let's remember, the ABI model was designed to address trust among people at work. But Knowles argued the model is not applicable to AI, at least for the purpose of promoting public trust in AI. Consider the model's definition of trust, for example. It presumes that people, the trusters, have a choice about whether or not to trust the trustee, which in this case is AI. Or if you think about it the way Mayer has thought about it, the trustee would be the makers of the AI. The model uses the term willingness, and that's key. It defines trust as the willingness of a party to be vulnerable to the actions of another party based on the expectation that the other will perform a particular action important to the truster, irrespective of the ability to monitor or control the other party. Here's Knowles.
2: The Mayer model. I don't know how many thousands of citations at this point. I don't know if I've cited them 1,000 times, but I've certainly cited them a lot, but every time has been to criticize its applicability to AI trust and trustworthiness. In that paper you were talking about, the 2021 paper, we were basically saying, are we uncritically appropriating models that we shouldn't be? And one of the reasons is, a very simple reason in that paper was, we're talking about systems that are being used by the government on people. Where is the choice? Like, where is anybody acting? Some people don't even know this is happening to them. Decisions are being made by them, by AI systems. And there was no element of agency within that. But I would like to add now, several years later, and through a kind of trauma and abuse frame, I suppose, that what I think all of these models, the ones that are like the ABI model, the Mayer one, I think that they're failing to account for coercion, most of all. So we're not making free choices here. We're not advocating for our values and our best interest. We're doing whatever we think we have to do to maintain capability and credibility in a digital world. And that comes at the cost of self-advocacy often. It comes at the cost of choice, but you see that playing out in that study that I mentioned previously, where people aren't even able to make a choice in their best interests, like when they're confronted with these things, when these things are spelled out for them, right? And that in itself is doing a lot of the work that sort of pre-digestion work that people aren't doing when they encounter these systems, like, is it trustworthy? Is it not? I actually don't think people are fundamentally cognitively engaging with trustworthiness in the way that these models imply that they should be, to determine for themselves, is it trustworthy? Should I use it? People are just getting on with their lives. They're being told, well, to compete these days, you have to use ChatGPT because you need to write 10 times faster. Everybody else is using ChatGPT. Is it trustworthy? I don't know. I don't care. I've got to hurry. You know, I've got to use it. So it's not, I just don't think that these cognitive modes necessarily apply.
0: Mayer told me that in situations where people are ignorant of AI use or have no way to make choices about it, this question of trust, maybe it's just not relevant at all.
1: There are times when you do not have control in a situation. Someone else has more power. If there's no decision for you to make, trust really isn't an issue. You can have a higher level of trust, but it isn't going to change your behavior unless and until there's some decision for you to make with respect to how much you trust that other party and how much risk there is.
0: Part 2. Old trust ideas never die. They just get cited. Fast forward about 10 years after the ABI model first hit the trust scene, John D. Lee and Katrina A. C., both industrial engineering researchers at University of Iowa, published another massively influential paper in 2004. It's cited all over the place in the trust and automation and AI trust measurement world. In their work, Lee and C. aimed to apply earlier concepts of trust in people to trust in automation. They emphasized Mayer's idea that vulnerability is a critical element of trust, requiring people to willingly put themselves at risk or in vulnerable positions by delegating responsibility for actions to another party, or in the context of automation, a machine. Call it influence, or call it residue. Throughout trust measurement, ideas trickle down from decade to decade to decade. Old ideas from select people, from select backgrounds, cultures, and geographic areas leave their marks on approaches used today to measure trust in automated systems, in AI, and in all sorts of other things. Another idea that Lee and C helped popularize is trust calibration. They opined that their work could be used to improve designs of systems that require people to manage imperfect automation. And you'll recall both Gail Lucas and Andreas Dünze, the trust in automation researchers whose studies I discussed in the first Trust in Automation and AI episode, they said how important trust calibration is in their work. In the early aughts, Lee and C wrote that a person's trust in automation should align with the capabilities of the automation. That overtrust is poor calibration, in which trust exceeds system capabilities. That undertrust or distrust is trust that falls short of the automation's capabilities. Overtrust may lead to misuse, and distrust may lead to disuse, they wrote. But I gotta say, the way I and others see it, the ability to choose matters immensely in this equation. Many people choose not to use some automated or AI systems that may have perfectly adequate capabilities. But 20 years after Lee and C and 30 years after Mayer, at work and in everyday life, we often have no choice, no control. Automation and AI is baked into more and more systems we must use just to participate in everyday life. As Knowles suggests, the onus shouldn't be on us if we have no real choice. If we are subject to AI, that is an increasingly unavoidable part of the fabric of society. At work, many of us must use an automated tool whether or not our trust levels are calibrated. And yes, whether you're a commercial or military pilot or a construction worker on a demolition site or a journalist using an AI system to research a world event you're reporting on, there are all sorts of reasons why everyone's safety may depend on you not over-trusting a machine that could create harm. But trust calibration, it becomes a brittle concept in a world in which employees everywhere are encouraged and even compelled to use automated tools and AI systems.
3: Engineers, they're competing to consume the most AI measured by tokens. It's almost like a sport at this point.
4: And frankly, the laggards, frankly, start to feel a little uncomfortable. And yes, they're going to say, hey, we're just token maxing.
5: And you might be token maxing, but you should token max.
6: Organizations that shouldn't be talking about maxing, talking about maxing.
0: Even software developers and AI engineers compete at work for reputational status by token maxing, literally battling against fellow workers to see who can use AI the most, burning through the tokenized artifacts of AI computation. Amid this zeitgeist, whose notion of harm or risk or calibrated trust is prioritized? When workers lack control, and employers or managers are the ones with controlling motivations to steer worker trust levels closer to the employer's definition of trust calibration, we have to ask ourselves, who really has trust control? Okay, I'll get off my soapbox and go another layer deeper into the trust measurement residue. Let's dig into this propensity to trust thing that Mayer, Davis, and Scoreman built into their ABI model. Remember, this is the notion that a person has sort of an innate level of willingness to trust others. They suggested that this generalized expectation about trustworthiness of others is kind of a personality trait. Where does this idea that trusting is a personality trait come from? The Mayer paper, it points back to 1967, when Julian B. Roeder published a new scale for the measurement of interpersonal trust in the journal of personality. His scale for the measurement of interpersonal trust research has been cited thousands of times. So Roeder defined interpersonal trust as a generalized expectancy that verbal statements of others can be relied upon. There's a lot about Roeder's work I won't go into here, but here's a glimpse into how his research was designed and the criteria he thought was important when it came to measuring how people trust. Roeder constructed a scale to express trust in parents, teachers, physicians, politicians, classmates, friends, and other objects of trust. As part of his research, he asked psychology students to nominate other members of their group whom they thought were the highest and lowest in interpersonal trust. The student study participants were also asked to respond to a questionnaire. It asked them about their position in their families among their siblings, like, you know, were they the firstborn or middle or whatever, about their religion, about their college aptitude scores, and to determine their socioeconomic status, they were classified based on their father's occupation. Remember, we're talking about the origins of this idea that people carry with them a propensity to trust others as a personality trait. Roeder concluded that trust scale scores are related significantly to position in the family, to socioeconomic level, to religion. Roeder concluded that students whose parents had different religions had lower trust scores. To be clear, he wasn't implying that someone's religious upbringing or socioeconomic status affected their trustworthiness or whether or not people could trust them. He was suggesting that these factors affected whether or how they trusted other people. So that was Roeder in 1967 in the northeastern U.S. Somebody's dad's job, their family's religion, this stuff, it does matter today, but it carried more weight back then, at least when it came to how we as a society in the U.S. framed our ways of thinking and our perceptions of others. As for Roeder's hang-up on religion, we have to remember, at the time, the U.S. was fighting a protracted war in Vietnam. Its stated reason being to fight the spread of godless communism. So again, residue. Mayer explained to me why some research in management and psychology, even though it's based on narrow perspectives or has limited relevance, has become calcified in the canon just the same.
1: Are those things dated? Whether or not your parents agreed on religion, or, you know, does that matter? How much effect does socioeconomic status have? There are tons of questions that we may think we have the answers to. When you go back digging, you find out some of the answers that we have in management and understanding psychology are based on a very small amount of research that just was the only thing there. So everybody just cited it and it became just hard and fast facts, when in fact, may not have been the case then, and it certainly may not be the case now.
0: Mayer and colleagues recently developed an updated propensity to trust scale based on data from new studies of people in 30 countries. Whether you're talking about old ideas about aesthetic measurement trickling their way into computational trust measurement, as discussed in the first episode, or about the notions that people's personalities or family economic status or religion affect the extent to which they trust others, there's a lot of residue and repurposed ideas that have trickled downstream into measurement of trust, including trust in AI and automation. Part 3, why powerful institutions pay to measure trust. Let's talk a little bit about how all this automation and AI trust measurement research is used in real life. Does it ever lead to change in these systems? I haven't found a satisfying or comprehensive answer to this question, though. I have found some examples. Who could forget Gene Whisperer? This was that large language model-based tool created to help biologists and biological data curators while at work as they labeled or added reference information to genomic data used to breed or develop grain crops. You'll recall the scientists who tested the tool. They indicated that they might trust it more if there were more transparency around how Gene Whisperer functioned and how it decided which references were the right ones to add to a gene. Well, it turns out that research measuring trust in the tool, it led to some changes in its design. Meredith McNeil, that research scientist leading the genome to phenome team at Australia's National Science Agency, CSIRO, using the tool, she told me that the trust research highlighted deficiencies and that led to alterations such as new features in the tool that pause the gene data annotation process to seek feedback from the scientists using the tool.
7: So I think it really just helped us add additional layers. So maybe sort of like those feedback loops, so where humans are required to check inputs on you know, check on outputs, I say, you know, from certain steps in the pipeline. So the initial part is you sort of send off a gene, like a sequence of a gene to a different database, and it comes back with saying, oh, it's this gene. So at that point, then going, okay, you know, what is more evidence and where did you get that evidence from, and what is the reference, and validating the reference, because, you know, hallucinations, sometimes they can make up references and things like that. So it's sort of going into sort of, is that real? So those sort of steps.
0: In the future, McNeil told me, she'd like to see a more integrated, dynamic approach to measuring trust in AI tools, maybe even integrating trust measurement features into the tool itself.
7: You know, it would be good to have that as a dynamic thing. So, you know, that happens as a scientist is using the tool, you are getting feedback or you know, where it sort of says, no, that was not right, or this aspect is, you know, I'm not quite confident about the results given here. And you know, then that could be a sort of a feature of the tool itself, where it sort of, you can constantly monitor that and then, you know, make changes or, you know, give you sort of some assessment on that, on how the tool is performing.
0: McNeil said that measuring trust was not something her team would have traditionally considered in the past, but now they aim to incorporate the trust element into a future project. Maybe you've started to wonder, who funds all this trust measurement research? All these studies involving paid participants testing out automated tools, answering questionnaires about whether or not they trust an AI system, or getting hooked up to heart rate or EEG sensors. Who wants to pay to fund studies to measure whether people trust automated systems or AI anyway? Most of this stuff doesn't happen. It cannot happen without money from someone, somewhere. McNeil said her team may not have been aware of the opportunity to incorporate trust measurement into the Gene Data Tool project if it weren't for broader Australian government goals involving trust in AI and responsible AI. Financial support for her work often comes through Australia's Grains Research Development Corporation, which garners some funding from taxes that farmers pay. Yes, a lot of trust measurement work has been funded by government scientific research agencies. That model measuring cognitive load used by Andreas Dinsa, the research scientist at CSIRO, who's also featured in the previous episodes, it was developed by the U.S. Space and Aeronautics Agency, NASA, in the 1980s. Still, There are other entities who care enough about measuring trust to support it financially. They want to help foster an environment in which academic researchers want to focus on trust measurement, an environment in which scholarly accolades or a job in the field are possible. For instance, I can't help but notice that sometimes it is employers who want people to use automated and AI systems, or corporations producing those systems, that invest in trust measurement research or spur interest among academic researchers. Think back to the ABI trust model. Mayer and his fellow researchers introduced it amid a management crisis. Employees were forming self-directed teams. Employers were losing control over their workers and their ability to supervise them. When I spoke to Gail Lucas, the professor and director of the Technology Evaluation Lab at University of Southern California's Institute for Creative Technologies, featured in the previous episodes, I asked her about support for her research studying construction workers training to use the automated Brock 110 demolition machine. Some of it came from the company that made the machine, Brock Inc.
8: To be clear and transparent on that, the way that Brock contributed was actually not with grant funding. They gave us some deals on the equipment because it's very expensive equipment, and they volunteered their time without us having to pay them for their time, because the project is of interest to them, not necessarily the trust piece per se.
0: Andreas Dunzer, he recognized the connections between measuring trust in automated products and AI and selling those products.
9: They may be developing some sort of like a tool, be it a big corporation, you know, they're developing this new AI tool and they may be interested in, we want to sell it. And so can we, you know, how can we sell this thing? Do people trust that application, I guess, you know, or what can we do, I guess, what features can we focus on? So for, you know, what we talked about earlier, you know, what features can we focus on that people would actually trust?
0: Okay, so in the business world, where companies want people to trust the AI products they sell, and in the working world, where managers want to keep a grip on whether or not employees trust that AI and have a desire to monitor or control workers, and to know whether and how they trust, or even whether they themselves are trustworthy, trust measurement has value they consider worth paying for. But you may have picked up on another type of trust measurement funder, the military. Military and corporate funding for trust research goes way, way back. In the late 1950s, Morton Deutsch was on the psychology faculty at New York University. Eventually, Deutsch would have an International Center for Cooperation and Conflict Resolution named after him way uptown at Columbia University. But during that intense Cold War era, the research that propelled him to trust measurement fame was funded by the U.S. military, the Office of Naval Research, to be precise, and Bell Labs. Just a quick aside to give a sense of the presence of Bell Labs in science and tech in the early Cold War era. Back then at Ma Bell, then the monopolistic phone company, Bell Labs was a center where scientists worked on early research about human interaction with large computerized systems, and yes, what would become today's AI. For example, in 1956, a Bell Labs mathematician named Claude Shannon was among four scientists who convened a small summer workshop. Shannon theorized that information could be transmitted using ones and zeros, and inspired the name of Anthropic's Claude Generative AI model. That elite group of scientists that included that Bell Labs mathematician, Claude Shannon, they came together to study what they called even back then in the mid-50s, artificial intelligence. So just a few years later, Deutsch, funded by Bell Labs and the Navy, produced what would become heavily cited work. What he said was the first attempt to investigate experimentally the phenomena of trust. The research, titled Trust and Suspicion, was published in 1958 in the Journal of Conflict Resolution. Notably, Deutsch's use of a game as a setting for his trust research studies reverberates today. He used a now well-known game called the Prisoner's Dilemma. It's still popular in trust measurement because it incorporates ideas of cooperation and competition. And there's a military connection here, too. The Prisoner's Dilemma game was developed at Rand Corporation, an OG in the think tank universe born out of a U.S. military project. Around the time that the Prisoner's Dilemma was crafted, Rand was working on Soviet and satellite research and even early information processing languages that would evolve into today's AI. Perhaps the name Rand rings a bell for another reason? It's where military vet and economic theorist Daniel Ellsberg was working when he was commissioned by U.S. Defense Secretary Robert McNamara in 1967 to research reasons why the U.S. had not succeeded in Vietnam. And of course, Ellsberg later leaked that classified research to the New York Times. It became known as the Pentagon Papers, and the information it exposed helped lead to the end of the Vietnam War. Maybe it's no surprise that a game studying trust through the lens of strategy and risk would come out of Rand. And perhaps it was no surprise that Deutsch, who, like so many researchers working in fields from psychology to mathematics, were in many ways creatures of the Cold War waters they were swimming in, would choose the game as a way to organize this investigation of trust and trust measurement. And by now, maybe it's no surprise either that Roeder, Mayer, Davis, and Scorman, and Lee and C, they all tipped a hat to Martin Deutsch. Roeder's 1967 Interpersonal Trust Measurement Scale referenced Deutsch's framing of trust and trust-related behavior as indicative of competitive rather than cooperative attitudes. The Mayer-led 1995 ABI model research noted that many researchers have agreed with Deutsch that risk or having something invested is requisite to trust. Lee and C's 2004 Trust in Automation work recognized Deutsch's suggestion that trust is a behavioral result or a state of vulnerability or risk. Remember that trust in automation scale that Dinsa and his colleagues updated and shortened for today's AI and automation systems? The late 1990s research that produced that earlier scale was funded by the U.S. Air Force. The Crew System Interface Division of the U.S. Air Force Research Laboratory's Human Effectiveness Directorate, to be exact. As for the demolition equipment trust study that Gail Lucas worked on, the one that had support from the equipment manufacturer itself, it was also funded by the U.S. Army Research Office. Other research Lucas has done related to measuring trust in automated systems and trustworthiness of people has been funded by the U.S. military, including the Defense Research Agency, DARPA. Here's Lucas.
8: The bigger question is, why would the government fund this research? Because that research was also funded by the National Science Foundation. Yeah. The National Science Foundation and the Department of Defense are interested in basic research. So they understand this is interesting, and this, you know, is something that we can contribute to science. And we are, you know, one of the few countries in the world that have put so much money from the federal government in, you know, funded through the federal government into basic research, which is what I think part of what makes our country great, because I really see the value, of course, of basic research. But then the trickle down benefits for why this matters in construction and why it certainly matters in, you know, the Department of Defense and, you know, for service members in the future, would be that more and more technologies are coming out, automated technologies for guidance, automated technologies where you might even have a, you know, another warfighter that is not a human warfighter, it's a robotic warfighter. And so getting ready for that, knowing that's the potential direction that, you know, the industrial complex is going and able to contribute, we need as a science to give the Department of Defense a roadmap for understanding human trust in systems. Because if we're not ahead of the game, big accidents could happen. Overtrust of automated pilots, or, you know, overtrust of automated guidance systems, when this kind of interest in trust calibration and needing to be aware of how the system should be trusted. And so I think that's the value that the federal government, especially the Department of Defense, sees in this kind of work, because, you know, trust research is funded, not just mine, but across the board by the Department of Defense, because we as a society are providing the technologies that warfighters will be working in tandem with. And if we don't have an understanding of how that technology is going to be trusted, it could either be underutilized, right? Missed opportunities for using it for, you know, better outcomes and maybe even safety of the warfighters, but also on the other side, the risks. And I mean risks when we're talking about Department of Defense, in terms of life safety and errors in who is going to be harmed, either friendly or not, in terms of the outcomes of automated system in military contexts.
0: I want to be clear. I'm not judging the value of trust measurement conducted through corporate or military funding. But where the funding comes from is important, and it's worth analyzing, because interrogating trust measurement should involve understanding of how it is designed, by whom, who has the authority to inspect, and who serves in the role as the inspected. Whether it's construction workers, or a genetic data tool user, or military personnel, I've grappled with questions about the power dynamics of trust measurement and trust measurement control, about who trust measurement is done for and who it's done, well, to. Lucas.
8: Regardless of my interests or my egalitarian feelings, the technology is being required of the workers, right? They're not necessarily getting a choice, but the other side of it that actually makes trust research more empowering is because the reason trust matters is because the workers still have a choice. Because think about the example I love to use is, you know, the company that you work for puts you in this office and they make the temperature really, really cold so that you work harder, right? Well, there are ways of putting devices like a cooling, like an ice pack on the register so that it registers a different temperature and makes it warmer. So people will do that. Workers will do that. We, speaking on behalf of workers, are not just going to be passive accepting of this. So the fact that they want to study workers and how to actually make them feel trust instead of, well, we don't care if they trust, it shows that to me, workers do have a role. And that they know that if workers don't trust, they're going to come up with something like the ice pack on the thermostat, and they're going to go around it. And that's what they don't want. They want people to actually use it. And so trust becomes a way that there's a voice of the workers as well.
0: Still, Lucas acknowledged that there's room to improve trust measurement design in ways that consider workers more meaningfully.
8: Part of the problem is that a lot of the ways of studying trust is done traditionally without consideration of the worker's perspective. So we engage in our work, like in the construction robot study, with a stakeholder advisory panel where we have actual construction workers that are helping us co-design the technology, like that VR environment, along the way. That they are being shown, hey, this is the trust measurement we're going to give. Does it make sense to you? Now, it's a group of 6 to 10 people, but at least it's something. At least it's a step in the direction, because I absolutely do believe that end users and user-centered design shouldn't just be nodded at and ignored, that it really needs to be part of the whole research and design process.
0: Bran Knowles, the UK professor critical of the ABI model, she lamented the trade-offs researchers like her are forced to make to get approval for funding of their work.
2: I get really frustrated with how much funding is motivated by explicit but implicit priorities. So explicit priorities are things like, let's keep citizens safe, or let's apply AI to solve the world's biggest problems. And these are the things that the criteria you need to meet when you're applying for funding. But the implicit priority is always

0: And as I said before, these are never really going to stop them selling or deploying AI products, right? So what they're not pushing for is verification and enforcement infrastructure that's actually capable of detecting safety issues and intervening before they cause harm. And I think the reason is because process-based approaches that they've helped architect actually eliminates their liability. So it allows them to say that they did their due diligence, they followed the law to the letter, and harm couldn't possibly have been anticipated, as I said before. But the government's complicity in that narrative, I think, is a little bit complicated. So it's not just corruption, it's not things like campaign finance only. but I think that there's so much manufactured pressure to win a geopolitical battle that we seem to think that whoever becomes the AI leader will rule the world. But that story is born in AI hype that serves industry. So the idea that AI is going to solve everything, it's going to, you know, save our failing economies, it's the only hope for a bright future, it's not. It's a really good way to undermine trust in government, erode the social fabric, eliminate jobs, undermine psychological health, destroy the planet. But it is really hard to break through a narrative that's so hardened around capitalistic fears and fantasy to actually get buy-in from a funder into a counter narrative that we actually don't have the right infrastructure for ensuring safety. We're not measuring what matters to produce the felt safety that we require to enable expansion of use without incurring this widespread psychological harm. So when you're writing a grant proposal, for example, to get this kind of funding, it's really hard to tell the more complicated story about how do we actually create trust here, because it requires the establishment of so many counter-narrative premises before you even begin. People want the 1-2-3, the ABI model, right? And actually doing trust well is really, really hard. It's detailed work, it's deeply synergistic, it's discipline spanning, and you don't always have the right audience for that. So the grants that you end up writing are constrained by the narrative enclosure.
1: Well, class, I hope you enjoyed today's trust measurement history review. And no, sadly, there's no actual big old dusty history book of trust measurement. I made that part up. In the next episode of Trust Control,
2: just try to nudge them towards proper information behavior.
3: Only you who pass this test, or only you who we certify, can now share information.
1: To indoctrinate them with particular interpretations of the facts. The Pentagon wanted the recruits to believe that the cause for going to war was right.
4: Ma'am, sir, please step away from the device. This is a trust intervention.
1: Join me as we slide down the slippery slope of scoring trustworthiness of media and information. You've been listening to Trust Control. It's a documentary podcast series about measuring trust in AI and media. My name is Kate Kay. I'm a journalist and a researcher here in Portland and a former X-ray DJ. I researched, wrote, and produced everything you hear in Trust Control, and I also conducted all the interviews with sources featured here. And in case you were wondering, no AI was used in the making of the Trust Control podcast. You can check out the whole Trust Control series and links to key research references in Apple, Spotify, YouTube, and other podcast apps, or you can stream it online at AItrustControl.com. I also do investigative reporting on surveillance tech and AI use by Portland City Government, and you can find that at redtailmedia.org. As for Trust Control, all the fake ads and silly satire in the podcast is voiced by me or Kyle Huth.

The tunes you hear throughout Trust Control were written by Portland's D. Reeves Cartwright and performed by Portland band Epic Strange. Epic Strange is D. Reeves Cartwright on guitar, baritone sax, percussion, and drum machine, Charlie Gottgart on bass, Stephen Francisco on MIDI keys, Octavio Dowling on keys, Dave Caniglio on drums and vibraphone, and Mike McGovern plays bass on a tune called Decimation. The work that went into Trust Control was supported by Oregon State University's Patricia Valian Research Center for the Creative Arts Fellowship on Trust in the Age of Generative AI in conjunction with Oregon Humanities. Ah, yes, support also provided by Zebby the Cat. I'm Kate Kay. Thanks so much for listening.

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Focus on the other. 3D printed body parts. Dehydrated onion dip. You could buy a jet ski from a cell phone on a jumbo jet. 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It's the ultimate. 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Geography. Medical research.

0: And welcome back. Dia in Los Angeles, listening on KPFK. Hey, Dia, what's up?
1: How are you? I wanted to ask, how might your show and your message be spread wider? I remember people like Rush Limbaugh. I mean, these people are so heard, and many people are ignorant of the truth in our country.
0: Mm-hmm.
1: I do know they use and they glom on to those people who live and are stuck in the world of racism. They have such hatred that it doesn't matter if you took everything in the world from them as long as they can smash someone else they don't like.
0: Yeah.
1: But
0: good point.
1: But I do know that your message needs to be wider heard in some kind of way to many, many people, because I think there's too many people. Their message somehow is always in people's ear and face.
0: Mm-hmm.
1: And people believe it because I've talked to so many people of every, you name it, I mean, of every age or race or of, you know, different levels. And I've seen how people believe. I don't know why. It shows that there's a certain, these are people usually who are not very well educated, and they really believe lies, and others of them have a different agenda.
0: Yeah.
1: It varies, but
0: Dia,
1: the
0: suggestion,
1: your message has to be spread much more. It has,
0: thank you. If I can,
1: if, heard about.
0: Yeah, if I could answer. Right now, KPFK, the station you're listening to me on, is in
1: mm-hmm.
0: fundraising mode, as is Free Speech TV, right, and a lot of our nonprofit stations are right now. And mm-hmm. for people who can, you know, kick in $10 or $500 or whatever, it's a great way to support those stations. But the simple reality that a lot of people never consider is that if we could double the number of people who are listening right now to KPFK or to any KBCS, I mean, you know, just pick your station, right? If we could double the number of people who are listening, we could increase their revenue, or we could decrease the amount of time that's spent on fundraising drives, and our communication of the message, which was your concern, becomes much more effective. And the way to do that is for everybody who's listening right now, anybody within the sound of my voice, to tell five friends, relatives, or coworkers about how they listen to this program and other good progressive programs, on the assumption that maybe one out of those five will actually start listening. And if everybody who is, and I realize any statement that starts with only if everybody, you know, is wishful thinking, but nonetheless, if a lot of people listening right now were simply to reach out to their friends, send them an email, send mm-hmm. them a text message, give them a phone call. I mean, this doesn't cost a penny, right? That's the best. You know, word of mouth is the best. I can tell you, I ran two advertising agencies in my life. Word of mouth is the single most powerful form of advertising. That's what we need people to be doing.
1: Yeah, but we do. I want to ask, can you all sue the federal government for the money that was promised to you? I really think
0: you should
1: take more action.
0: Yeah, unfortunately,
1: really.
0: We can't. It's the way that you the way that you hold the government accountable, generally speaking, is through what are called elections, and there's one coming up. So, double check your voter registration, Dia. Dia, thank you for the call. It's nice to hear from you. It's 22 minutes and a half past the hour. I'll be back with you in just a minute. Stay with us.

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2: I'm Rick Smith, and this is Labor History in Two. On this day in labor history, the year was 1918. That was the day that the Industrial Workers of the World Union was banned in Canada. The Industrial Workers of the World Union had grown steadily in Canada, reaching as many as 10,000 members by 1911. The union was especially strong in mining, logging, and the textile industry. But backlash against the radical union was mounting in the United States and in Canada. Swept up in Red Scare hysteria, the governments of both nations targeted the IWW. With the beginning of World War I, labor unions that dared to threaten strikes or to speak out against militarization were met with harsh reprisals. By 1914, the Canadian IWW had less than 1,000 members. In May of 1918, 18 Canadian IWW leaders were arrested while they attended a meeting in Ottawa. Those arrested were immigrants and were sent to a labor internment camp. Then the Canadian government moved to ban the organization altogether. The ban against the IWW would last until the end of World War I. Those found to be affiliated with the union faced up to 5 years in prison. 13 other organizations were also banned in Canada, including the Chinese Labor Association and the Social Labor Party. The act further read that it was illegal to attend meetings, except religious services, during the present war at which the proceedings are conducted in the language of any country with which Canada is at war, or in the languages of Russia, Ukraine, or Finland. After the war, the IWW was once again allowed in Canada and slowly began to rebuild. But the scars inflicted during the war years took a lasting toll on the union.

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8: Hi, I'm Lucy Langtry from Portland, Oregon. 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

0: Welcome to the third hour of our program. This is a pretty amazing statistic. Planned Parenthood serves millions of patients who need affordable health care. The vast majority of the women who are in search of birth control. And Republicans, broadly speaking, don't like birth control. They want more white babies. I mean, Elon Musk and J.D. Vance and Donald Trump, they've all been quite explicit about this. You know, America needs more white babies. And one way you get that is by outlawing abortion and making it very, very difficult for people to get birth control. And this is now turning into an all-out war. Republicans in Congress have declared that their goal is to defund Planned Parenthood. And the Guttmacher Institute and Power to Decide just released a report, this was yesterday, that shows, quote, the stark and brutal reality that awaits patients across the country, end quote, if Republicans get their way. They are trying to remove Planned Parenthood facilities from a network that is federally funded. This means as many as 12.4 million women who need low-cost or free birth control will lose their access. This is all basically grounded in the so-called One Big Beautiful Bill Act. It's been just over a year since its passage, and 30 of the Planned Parenthood centers across the country have now closed as a result of a loss of funding. And they note, if Republicans succeed in further cutting off funds to Planned Parenthood, 58% of women who need access to affordable or free birth control would be affected, said Guttmacher. And nearly 30 counties across the United States would be left with literally no publicly funded contraceptive provider at all. That's really quite remarkable. The director of federal policy for Guttmacher, Amy Frederick Karnick, says that this demonstrates why policymakers and advocates must stand together in strong defense of Planned Parenthood. As she says, as politically motivated attacks against Planned Parenthood have resulted in shuttered clinics and real harms to patients, it is increasingly important to study the critical role the Planned Parenthood plays in the publicly funded healthcare system and why attacks on these health centers are so devastating. Yeah. Speaking of attacks and devastating, ICE thugs beat an American citizen to the ground, apparently smashed his teeth out. This was in Evanston, Illinois, yesterday. It was Sunday morning of this week. Several bystanders were helping the guy. He had injuries to his head, neck, and teeth. In a cell phone video from a witness, a man can be heard saying, "I'm an effing U.S. citizen," as he's being wailed on by these masked goons, these thugs. DHS spokesperson told CNN, quote, "The individual was given lawful commands but was not cooperative and refused to identify himself. ICE officers relied on their training and later left the scene without further incident once the individual finally identified himself." Right. These people are taking a cue from Donald Trump. I mean, you can't breathe without lying. The officers were masked. One wore a hood. And after they beat the crap out of this guy, who threw the whole thing is like, "I'm a U.S. citizen." After they just beat the crap out of him and left him lying on the ground, they drive off. The man continues to lie face down on the ground. A man wearing a cap kneels beside him, gently touching his back and calling for help. Evanston's chief of police met with this man who was beaten by these ICE thugs in the local hospital. One of the Evanston police officers who showed up on the scene as ICE was pulling away noticed blood on the hands of the ICE agent. Apparently blood from the guy that they just beat the crap out of. One of the observers, this was a guy who was talking to WLS, which is a CNN affiliate in Chicago, or in the Chicago area in Illinois, said, it looked like police vehicles until I started hearing, I'm a U.S. citizen, I'm a U.S. citizen. They were being rough with him. They had him pinned against the floor, and it looked like one of the agents was hitting him in the face. And then he goes on to say, he was shooken up. He wasn't really able to talk much. All he said was that he's a U.S. citizen, and he doesn't know why they targeted him. Well, I can tell you why they targeted him. Because Brett Kavanaugh said it's okay to racially profile people in violation of the law and the Constitution. Brett Kavanaugh, they call him Kavanaugh stops now. Hey, it's a brown person. Pull over, quick. Ram your car right into the side of his car. Don't worry. We have no liability. Nobody will ever hold us accountable. Shoot right through the back window, right into his neck. Yeah, do it. It's amazing. Disgusting. A fellow by the name of Marchena, and I'm sorry, I can't find his first name in this article. The article always refers to him by his last name. His sister is Francine Marchena. But anyhow, he was detained by ICE. And he's type 1 diabetic. He's diabetic. You have to have insulin every day or you die. And apparently, according to this report from the Associated Press, republished by NBC News, Marchena is at least the 58th ICE detainee to die since Trump returned to office in January 2025. Medical examiners and coroners have ruled diabetes was a contributing factor in at least six of the ICE detainees' deaths during Trump's second presidency. Marchena's sister, Francine Marchena, said her brother told her no one was checking his blood sugar levels to ensure they were stable. And you don't get diabetes from pill. I mean, you don't get insulin from pills. You get it from injections because it gets, you take a pill and it gets broken down by the acids in your stomach and no longer works. The day before, this is, I'm reading from the Associated Press. The day before Marchena was found dead, he had stomach pain, headaches, and chills, and he was vomiting. He was pale purple and wet with sweat. Now, this is what happens when people go into diabetic coma or diabetic shock, whatever it's called. You know, not enough insulin, too much sugar. And Leon Castro says, all they gave him was a pill. That was it for the treatment. And he died. He's dead now. He was a ride service driver, an Uber driver, or maybe a Lyft driver, one or the other. He had four children. He had requested voluntary deportation to Costa Rica. He said, you know, okay, you don't want me here? Put me on a plane to Costa Rica, I'll go. And they said, no, we're paying this company $700 a day to keep you here. And a large chunk of that money comes, you know, this is taxpayer dollars, but a large chunk of that money that goes to this private for-profit prison is going to end up in the hands of Republican politicians as bribes and kickbacks and, well, excuse me, donations. And so, no, we're not going to let you go. We're going to keep you here because, hey, we're making money on this, even though you're dead. Well, I guess now that he's dead, they're not making money on him anymore. Meanwhile, you ever heard of remigration? Remigration is a phrase that Nazis, I mean, literal Nazis use. And it means finding the people in your country who aren't white and figuring out ways to kick them out. Whether, you know, no matter how many generations they've been living here. I got to tell you about what Stephen Miller's up to right after this.
1: This is the Tom Hartman Program.
0: The Office of Remigration. You ever hear such a thing? I'll tell you right about it in just a second. Stick around.

0: And welcome back, James in Philpott, Kentucky. Hey, James, what's on your mind today?
1: I'm calling from Deep Grave, Kentucky, but we got a great governor.
0: Good. Yeah, that's Andy Beshear, right?
1: Yeah, Andy Beshear. What I wanted to ask you about was that I heard that Mike Johnson was not might refuse to seat the Democratic winners in this coming up election, and if he tries that, I want to know if you have any ideas of how we could stop that.
0: There is concern that he will try to do that, or that he'll figure out a way to get a clerk to try to do that. Judge Michael Luttig is probably the most outspoken advocate of this theory, of this concern. And the Democrats are, they're discussing the strategies to deal with it. I don't know specifically what they're going to do or how it's going to play out. What I do know, James, is if the Democrats win, win the House by 5 or 6 seats, then that kind of a scenario becomes very possible and plausible. On the other hand, if the Democrats win by 20 seats or 30 seats, it'll be impossible for Mike Johnson to do that. So the best thing that we can do if we're concerned about this possible, nightmare happening, is make sure that everybody we know has double-checked their voter registration, particularly if you live in a red state, where they routinely kick people off the voting rolls if you missed the last election. Double-check your voter registration now while it's still possible to register. Most states are going to cut off registration next month. Double-check your voter registration and make a plan to vote. So, all righty?
1: Yeah, I tried to double-check mine and online, and I couldn't do it. No matter what I put in it, it wouldn't give me anything, so I got to call or go down there.
0: Yeah, you do. You need to go to your Secretary of State's office and check it out in person. Vote.org is a good gateway for that, but if you can't find your voter registration, it's probably been taken away from you. James, thanks for the call. Eileen in Royal Oak, Michigan. Hey, Eileen, what's on your mind today?
2: Hey. Well, thank you for taking my call. I've been watching the protests in New York against Netanyahu speaking at the UN, and I had thought that Mamdani had said that he is a war criminal, and that if he steps in New York, soil, that he would be arrested.
0: Mamdani,
2: that's gonna happen.
0: Yeah, Mamdani did not say he was going to do that. He suggested that was a possibility. He's not going to do it, though. He's not, that really, if he is to be arrested on behalf of the International Criminal Court, it should be the feds. And of course, they're not going to do that because Trump is a war criminal, too. And he loves Netanyahu.
2: I know.
0: So, Trump is trying to get the International Criminal Court destroyed. He's trying to smash it.
2: Among other things, right?
0: Yeah.
2: But in other words, so the protesters out there, being arrested and because he's going to speak. So I'll have to watch that and see what he has to say.
0: Okay.
2: So.
0: Thanks a lot, Eileen.
2: Thank you so much.
0: Sure enough. Nice to hear from you. Appreciate it. We'll be right back. Stick around.

Tired of news that protects the powerful? Get reporting with a backbone at the Commonwealth Report. News for the public, not the powerful. Twice daily, visit commonwealthreport.news and subscribe today, because democracy belongs to all of us. So what do we call the really, really mind-bogglingly rich? You know, at the founding of the Republic, they were referred to as speculators or moneyed interest or aristocrats. In the years leading up to the Civil War, we called them the cotton lords and the plantation aristocracy. In the late 19th century, they were the robber barons. In the 1930s, FDR called them the economic royalists. But since the Reagan Revolution, we've just called them billionaires. And now, you know, some of them want to call themselves tech bros. Like, that's kind of a good thing, you know, like tech is positive and bros, you know, like Mark Zuckerberg saying we need more masculine energy in American business culture. So we need a new phrase. I would like to suggest the morbidly rich. Morbidly suggests unhealthy. And the vast riches that some of these people have is unhealthy to our democracy, particularly since five Republicans on the Supreme Court said that morbidly rich people can buy politicians. And it's unhealthy for them, too. So morbidly rich. There's an op-ed over at HartmanReport.com all about it. Check it out.

0: minutes past the hour. So, do you ever heard of the Office of Remigration? Seriously, remigration is this idea that originated with the Nazis, the AfD in Germany. After World War II, there were all these people from Turkey who came to Germany to rebuild the country. There was a shortage of labor, specifically men, because so many had been killed in the war. And when I lived in Germany in the 80s, they were called Gastarbeiters, which is the German word for guest workers. And at that point in time, several of them were like two, three generations in Germany, and many of them still didn't have citizenship. And there was this big debate going on about citizenship for Gastarbeiters. Since then, Germany took in 1 million Syrian refugees as well. So, plus you've got the historic persecuted minorities in Germany, Jewish people, the Roma people, the so-called gypsies, like that. And so this whole AfD thing, the whole, neo-Nazi thing in Germany is let's do remigration. In other words, they migrated here. We're going to remigrate them back to where they came from. Well, Stephen Miller apparently loves this idea. Because we now have an official U.S. government agency called the Office of Remigration. And it's housed inside the State Department, where its roughly 15 employees toil in anonymity, unnoticed by just about all Americans. But an amazing Washington Post investigation reports that at Stephen Miller's direction, this agency is paying huge sums of our taxpayer dollars to some really nasty governments to take our, what do you call them, immigrants from the United States, brown-skinned people from the United States who are not citizens, to take them. And we're sending them, I mean, we're literally sending people from Central America off to Africa and among other places, to countries where they will be brutalized. And we're paying these countries millions of dollars. And these are not democracies. These are places where you have, basically no rights. In fact, the Washington Post says that this is being done to, quote, skirt human rights safeguards that are typically built into U.S. payments abroad. So far, we've authorized or pledged over $400 million for such agreements to more than 30 countries, mostly in Africa and Latin America. The Washington Post says, quote, the contracts require minimal oversight over how the money is spent and how the migrants are treated, even so some of these third countries are ruled by authoritarian regimes. So if the Democrats take control of Congress, I would suggest strongly that the first thing they should do is zero out funding for the Office of Remigration. Now, I realize Trump could veto that, but, if enough Republicans get pissed off enough about what's going on, you're now starting to actually hear Republican politicians speaking out against the brutality and murderous violence of these masked ICE thugs. If more Republicans go along with this, you might even have enough of a supermajority with those Republicans that you can overturn a presidential veto. I realize I'm getting way out ahead of myself here. The election is still 40-some-odd days away, but people are voting right now. So what's on your mind? Ron in Berrien Springs, Michigan. Hey, Ron, what's up?
1: Tom, I heard that Ivanka Trump was going to involve herself in trying to repatriate the kidnapped Ukrainian children from Russian clutches. Now, Ivanka was supposed to have been investigated for her ties to Epstein, if I'm not mistaken. So we have the Epstein-Trump-Putin connection here. And we know child pornography is legal in Russia. And this administration does nothing to help poor people or
0: yeah, it's weird that you're putting that story out there, Ron, because the Russian oligarch who paid for the party for Don Jr.'s wedding is apparently up to his eyeballs in these stolen children in Russia. I mean, he's been charged with child trafficking.
1: Yes, and we know that Epstein and Trump have ties to child sexual exploitation in their early years, which has been vastly covered up. And again, like I said, this Republic scum party hates American children, taking them off of food stamps. And you know, many service families depend on food stamps and food aid to survive.
0: I know, which is mind-boggling.
1: Military pays.
0: It's just mind-boggling. Yeah, Ron, thank you. Thanks for the call. I'll have to look into that. I had not seen Ivanka in that context, but these days nothing surprises me. But let's check out the facts. 27 minutes past the hour. Picking up your calls here. I'll be right back with more of your thoughts in just a minute.
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0: And, of course, you know, for what it's worth, my thoughts on your thoughts. So stick around. We'll be right back.

A Trump judge kills Trump's press ban. Diesel prices explode. Sanders targets killer AI. Seattle bans surveillance pricing. McConnell revolts over Taiwan. And Netanyahu goes after Mamdani. Good morning. This is the Commonwealth Report, news for the public, not the powerful. You can follow us at commonwealthreport.news. Trump's own judge slaps down his White House press ban. A judge Trump himself put on the bench just ordered the White House to let CNN, MS Now, and Politico back in. Timothy Kelly, a 2017 Trump appointee, issued a 14-day restraining order and found the outlets will likely prove they were denied due process. He saw no evidence pulling their passes protects national security. Trump announced the ban Friday on his Nazi-infested social media site, promising, quote, other fake news media outlets to follow. The networks answered by boycotting pool coverage, and even the Fox News reporter who heads the Correspondents Association said the Constitution doesn't care whether a president likes his coverage. A president who picks his own questioners isn't running a democracy. He's running a royal court. Will Trump's diesel ban sink the economy? His war already broke? Trump is reportedly preparing a 90-day ban on diesel exports to blunt a price spike his war with Iran created. Diesel runs the semis, trains, and tractors, and it's soared since Trump launched that war in February and Iran choked the Strait of Hormuz. AAA says the national average hit $6.52 a gallon yesterday, up 77% from last year and up 91 cents in a single month. Trump still claims prices are way, way, way down. Yet consumer prices rose 0.4% in August. Oil Change International called it a short-sighted answer to a crisis his own reckless war built. Working people didn't start this war. We're just paying for it. Can Congress stop big tech from building an AI that kills? Bernie Sanders and Greg Kasar introduced the Ban Artificial Superintelligence Act. It would permanently outlaw any AI that beats humans across most domains or could disempower humanity and pause advanced AI development until a federal agency writes safety rules. Violators face up to 20 years in prison, and companies face the corporate death penalty, same treatment as illegally building nukes. Kasar noted experts warn superintelligence in the wrong hands could kill countless people, and Trump wants to encourage it. Sanders said, when you're racing toward a cliff, quote, you don't just ease up on the gas pedal, you hit the brakes. Tech oligarchs are pouring millions into the midterm, so no one ever tells them no. Seattle bans grocery stores from charging you more for being you. Seattle just became the first city in America to outlaw surveillance pricing. The council voted 7-2 Tuesday for an ordinance championed by progressive Mayor Katie Wilson with no corporate amendments. Big grocers with 20 or more locations can no longer use your race, gender, employment status, location, browsing history, or chatbot conversations to decide what you pay for milk. Prices must be posted and equal for everyone, and coupons and senior discounts stay. Seattle's Grocery Workers Union helped drive this. Consumer Reports put it simply, quote, the price you see shouldn't be different based on who you are. If one city can stop you from being profiled at the checkout, Congress has no excuse. Is Trump about to hand Taiwan to Xi Jinping? Xi Jinping is at the White House today, and McConnell, back after 92-day absence, is leading a Republican revolt over what Trump might give away. McConnell, Cornyn, Murkowski, and Tillis wrote Rubio and Hegseth demanding to know why $1.3 billion in Taiwan military aid sits frozen, along with a $14 billion arms package Trump called a very good negotiating chip. A Telegraph investigation found Xi expanding nuclear weapons production at seven secret sites as he lectures the world about destroying stockpiles. China's arsenal has more than doubled under Xi to 620 warheads, headed for 1,500 by 2035. A red carpet for the dictator? A bargaining chip for democracy? Who's negotiating for America? Netanyahu drags his Mamdani feud onto the UN stage. Benjamin Netanyahu, the war criminal, addresses the UN this afternoon and has promised to go after New York Mayor Zohran Mamdani, who calls him a war criminal. Then he flies home to an election he may lose on October 27th. A UN podium has turned into a campaign stop. And that's the way it is today, Thursday, September 24th, 2026. I'm Tom Hartman.

Did you know that every weekday we send out an email before the show giving you all the topics coming up so you could be fully informed and ready to interact with our program? Or that after the show we send out Sue's Stack, a list of every topic I've discussed along with clickable hot links to every source of information I've shared with you on the air? It's all completely free and available over at tom.tv, T-H-O-M.tv. Check it out. You know, corporate raiders, when they acquire a company, basically strip it down. They take everything of value out of it, put it in their own pockets, leave just a husk of a company. I watched Bain Capital do this with Clear Channel. In fact, they just ran it into bankruptcy, and they run off with all the cash. Well, that's what Donald Trump is doing to America right now. He's basically behaving like a corporate raider, taking, you know, all the assets of this company and handing as many of them as possible off to billionaires and shutting down programs that benefit average working class people. This is, you know, an all billionaire cabinet, or largely billionaire cabinet, with a billionaire president, and they're dancing to the tune of the billionaires. It shouldn't surprise us, I suppose, but there's a whole article about it over in my Daily Take titled "Trump's Hostile Takeover of America, the Corporate Raiders' Final Heist," over at HartmanReport.com. Check it out.

0: 36 minutes past the hour. Welcome back. Picking up your calls here, Ronnie in Hollywood. Hey, Ronnie, what's up?
1: Hey, Tom, I'm finally calling because people are starting to get it. That we have a really mentally ill president, as exemplified by Bandy X. Lee, with her three books, The Dangerous Case of Donald Trump, The More Dangerous, and finally The Most Dangerous. She actually saw in 2017 that this could end in a nuclear exchange because Trump is so self-destructive.
0: I know. She said that on this program, in fact.
1: It, well, as a member of Fountain House, I've been to Washington, and I met with Senator Gillibrand, Senator Schiff, Senator Zia, Congresswoman Laura Friedman, and Jimmy Gomez, and I pushed this as this should be the central issue for Democrats to campaign on and to advocate his illness. You don't have to advocate any kind of a solution, but just magnify the issue. And meanwhile, Hakeem Jeffries refuses to even bring it to committee.
0: So that's unfortunate.
1: It's very disappointing. And what do you think is the solution to try to make this a central issue for Democrats?
0: I think it's nonpartisan. No, I get it. My personal opinion is that the Democratic Party itself needs reform, and that's not going to come from outside. It's not going to be some external force. It's going to come from inside, and it's actually happening right now. We're seeing, you know, genuinely progressive candidates like El Said and Angie Nixon and whatnot all across the country running and winning in big ways against huge money. I mean, El Said had, what, $40 million spent against him by AIPAC and you know, a bunch of big corporations in Michigan, and it looks like he's going to win. So I think the job that we all have, Ronnie, is twofold. Number one, of course, get out and vote this fall. We need an overwhelming Democratic victory, too big to steal, as the old saying goes. And then secondly, get inside your local Democratic Party. Go show up. You're in Hollywood. Go show up at the Los Angeles Democratic Party the next meeting. And, you know, just find out how often they meet. Show up at their regular meetings. If you have the time and the ability, volunteer to be a precinct committee person. Those are the people who write the policy. They write the platform for the party. They're the people who choose who the primary candidates are going to be. So if you have nothing but progressives as your primary candidates, you're going to end up with a genuine progressive as your real candidate. We need to take this party over from the ground up, just the same way that the right-wingers took over the Republican Party. We need to do the same thing. So, Ronnie, thank you. That was a great question. Appreciate it. Victoria in Canyon City, Colorado. Hey, Victoria, what's up?
2: Hi, Tom. I just want to talk about Trump bringing in this dirty Brazilian beef and ruining our beef markets. And I think he should eat the beef if it's so good. Yeah. Europe just banned it, I heard, a month ago. They won't accept any of it.
0: Because right, it had
2: because
0: poisonous
2: of their
0: antibiotics.
2: Antibiotics.
0: Yeah, exactly.
2: Yeah. And I hope people try to do something about this. He should eat the beef.
0: Sadly, the most poorly informed and least economically able to get good meat people are the ones who are going to end up with this, because the vast majority of this foreign beef that's coming into the United States, it's not going to show up in the supermarket. It's going to show up in your fast food restaurants. And, you know, sadly, for a large number of Americans, that's where they get their meals. And so, you know, they're going to get poisoned if that kind of beef shows up, if it's contaminated like that. And I'm not sure that we're even inspecting this stuff any longer. I mean, you know, so many inspectors were laid off by DOGE. I don't know what's left. So I share your concern, Victoria. Really do.
2: Thank you, Tom.
0: Yeah, thank you, Victoria. I appreciate the call. Ken in South Bend, Indiana. Hey, Ken. What's up?
3: Oh, hi, Tom. Very pleasant to watch your show and hear all the things.
0: Thank you, Ken.
3: On my mind, one you talked about, Stephen Miller.
0: Mm-hmm.
3: And, you know, the re-migration thing that they got going, you know, I view that just that neo-Nazi stuff.
0: It is.
3: You know, a lot of people compare Trump's administration to Hitler's. And then a lot of people say, oh, no, that's way out of bounds and all that. But when you see what they're doing, so many similarities, they may not be Trump. I mean, Trump may not be Hitler, but they definitely seem to be doing the same thing that Hitler did.
0: Yeah, you don't have to be Hitler to be a Nazi.
3: In terms of mass extinction and all that.
0: Yeah, exactly. Exactly. Yep.
3: Mm-hmm. And Tommy Tuberville, he's a piece of cake.
0: Yeah. Yeah, he's a piece of work.
3: Yeah. He was a good football coach. You know, I'm a big sports fan. I'm, you know, right down the street from Notre Dame, and football's, football is our thing. And he was a hell of a coach. But, you know, what's surprising about him is that he led when he was
0: You still there, Ken? I just lost you.
3: Yeah, he led. I had to turn my sound down. He led the fight to disavow the Confederate flag, or he didn't want fans waving the Confederate flags when he was coach at Ole Miss. At Ole Miss. Yeah,
0: that's interesting.
3: He did that.
0: Well, good for him on that.
3: Well, you know, he's a survivor. That's one reason why he was a good football coach. You know, he'd do what he got to do.
0: Yeah, yeah.
3: You know, at the time.
0: Yeah.
3: A lot of people call him hypocritical, but the thing is, he told the administration, hey, we got to do something about that because I cannot recruit.
0: Yeah.
3: Especially black players.
0: Yeah. Well, that's an interesting,
3: with all that,
0: that's an interesting story. I was unaware of it, Ken. But now he's all hysterical that he thinks airline pilots are dressing up like big cats or something. I know. And he's using that, by the way, as a launching pad to go after trans people, who are probably the least politically and economically powerful minority in America.
3: Wow.
0: You know? And, you know, which is so sad. You know, trans people were the first people Hitler went after, too. And it's just like, you know, the bigotry is just breathtaking.
3: There you go.
0: Ken, I got to run, but thank you for the call. Thanks for informing me. I appreciate that. I did not know that about his history, and I'll take your word for it. Thank you. Deb in Madison, listening on WMDX. Hey, Deb, what's up?
4: Hey, hi. Thanks for taking my call. I got a bad cough, so I'm not going to stay on long. I just wanted to pass on some information. You probably know Cliff Cash. He's a comedian.
0: I don't. I'm sorry.
4: Okay. Well, he's involved with a lot of veterans, but there's something they started something called Flair, and it's called the October Surprise, and I just wanted to let people know about it. Between October 6th and 8th in Washington, D.C., whoever can show up to surprise Congress, citizens lobbying for impeachment and accountability. And if you can't do this in Washington, please show up to your state and local.
0: That's great. Also, October 17th is the big indivisible, you know, get out there and help people vote day. So apparently a lot of good stuff happening.
4: There is. Okay, thank you.
0: Thank you, Deb. Appreciate the call. It's 45 minutes past the hour. I'll be back with more of your calls in just a minute. It's the Tom Hartman Program, the place where despair is not an option. We'll be right back.
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0: Exposing the con in conservative. I'll be right back with you.

0: And welcome back, Margaret, in East Chester, New York. Hey, Margaret, what's on your mind today?
1: Hi, Tom. Thank you very much, especially for the music, and everything else is wonderful. I have a couple of questions, please. Could you tell me, I am very confused as to the difference between three words, a deal, extortion, and blackmail.
0: Extortion is when you threaten people in exchange for something. Blackmail is when you threaten people in exchange for something. I'm not sure what the difference between the two has to be fairly subtle. I didn't go to law school, Margaret, so I if you're talking legal definitions, I just don't know.
1: Well, are either of them considered deals?
0: No, I think typically they're considered crimes.
1: Thank you. One other question. Well, two, actually. Mm-hmm. Is sadism and torture of human beings a crime in this country?
0: I'm not sure the sadism itself, which is the enjoyment of the pain that other people experience, is a crime. I mean, if it was, Donald Trump would be in jail, as would Stephen Miller. But acting on sadism, that is torturing people, yeah, that's certainly a crime. It's assault.
1: It is a crime. Thank you. And one other question, which is very sad, actually. Do you believe, as I think I do, that we are in the process of being, quote, fully depreciated, end quote?
0: Well, I'm not sure. I'd have to know the context, the meaning here. Depreciation, for people who don't know what we're talking about, is where you say you've got an asset, like a car, for example. Your car was $20,000 when you bought it. 4 years down the road, it's only worth $5,000. That's $15,000 in depreciation. What's the context here?
1: Is that not similar? What's happening to our country? What Bain did?
0: I think you could argue that the move toward AI and toward robotics is depreciating human labor. And,
1: true.
0: But it's not necessarily an intentional. I'm sure the people are going to profit from it, but it's just, this is what happens as technology moves forward.
1: I don't believe it's just technology, Tom. At this point, I think I'm talking more about depreciating our institutions.
0: Oh, sure.
1: Yeah. Our spirit. Our democracy.
0: Yeah, you're right.
1: Well, I thank you for everything.
0: Yeah, thank you, Mark. I think that's the big project of the Republican Party, frankly, is depreciating us and depreciating, or maybe depreciating isn't quite the right word, but denigrating would be a better word. Our democratic.
1: Well, thank you. It's a little worse.
0: Yeah, our small D democratic institutions, because they just. I mean, this is why they're going after Planned Parenthood. It's why they're going after the League of Women Voters. That started with George Herbert Walker Bush, by the way. He refused to participate in a presidential debate that the League was sponsoring, and that was when they came up with these presidential debate commissions that are purely partisan. It's basically every major institution of America that advances democracy or supports working class people has become a target for Republicans. So,
1: right, unions too.
0: Yeah, well, that's one of the major institutions that helps us all out. You're right. Margaret, thank you. Thanks for the call.
1: Thank you, Tom.
0: Yeah,
1: bye
0: great
1: now.
0: Great conversation. 49 minutes past the hour. I'll be back with more of your calls in just a minute. Stay with us.

0: Hey, thanks so much for sharing our program and for reaching out to our stations and sponsors and letting them know that you're listening. It really means a lot to us. Welcome back. 10 minutes before the hour. Picking up your calls here, Ron in Hamilton Field, California. Hey, Ron, what's up?
1: Yes, sir. I'm amazed at the rapidity of people looking at AI as a potential predator on a global level of humankind. My interest is today, the Internet has had predators of all sorts, and yet it's still the Wild West. What is the focus? Why is it primarily on AI? It needs to be on the whole Internet, which we need to catch up on. The predatory aspects of, you know, cryptocurrency and all that, and big investors taking out the money and leaving the small investor with practically nothing or zero.
0: And stripping us of our privacy.
1: The predatory aspects of the Internet are so great that regulation now needs to be there. It needs to eliminate those on the criminal basis on the first step, and then follow through and see who on the Internet is a reality using it for positive purposes other than the destruction and criminal life that's going on now.
0: I completely agree with you, Ron. You know, prior to 1996, AOL and CompuServe, which were the two big, the Internet was AOL and CompuServe. And both of them hired people to vet the postings on their message boards, and they required that people actually disclose who they actually are. You didn't have to publicly disclose it, but the company had to know who you actually were. And then in 1996, Bill Clinton signed a piece of legislation called the Telecommunications Act of 1996, and it had a provision in it called Section 230. I wrote a book about this called The Hidden History of Big Brother in America, and Josh Hawley wrote a book about it, too. And we agree, Section 230 needs to go. The reason why Mark Zuckerberg is one of the richest men in the world is because when that passed, when Section 230 was signed by Bill Clinton, then all that liability that Zuckerberg and his company and his friends could have had vanished. It basically said, you are no longer responsible for what's published. Now, if the New York Times publishes something that says, go out and shoot somebody, or go out and rob somebody, or you know, here's, I've got a kilo of heroin for sale. If the New York Times published that, Mr. Schulzberger, the publisher, could go to jail, or the editor, or whatever. I mean, you know, there's serious consequences for that. But if you publish something like that on Facebook, Mark Zuckerberg has no liability whatsoever, nor does anybody else at Facebook, because of Section 230. And that's why the Internet is the Wild West. The goal was to promote the Internet. It was going to be this wonderful thing that was going to help our economy and everything else. And I get it. It was a noble goal, arguably. But that was 28 years ago. And we now, we need to end Section 230, and we need to regulate AI. There's a reason why airplanes don't fly out of the sky. They're regulated. There's a reason our drugs are safe. They're regulated. There's a reason our food supply, until at least Bob Kennedy got a hold of it, was safe, because they're regulated. We need regulations on AI. I'm with you. Ron, thank you. Christy in Schaumburg, Illinois. Christy, what's on your mind today?
2: Hey, Tom. I do a lot of social work in my job, and I got a disturbing call this morning from a senior resident who is on blood thinners that were $960 for every 3 months buys them in the United States. So he was buying them in Canada and at a place called it's Canadian Med Center is the website. Mm-hmm. And he called, and there's an alert, the U.S. government to block international prescription shipments.
0: Starting on October 6th or the 9th, starting the first week of October, This is Trump's effort to increase the profits of the pharmaceutical industry in the United States. Pure and simple.
2: Yeah. Right, and this gentleman can't afford to buy the American price, you know, the American price drug.
0: Oh, I know. So. It's crazy. When Louise and I lived in Montpelier, Vermont, which is just like an hour and a half south of Canada, of Montreal, Bernie Sanders, every Saturday, used to organize a bus. They would, and seniors would load up on this bus, and not just seniors, people on diabetics as well. People would load up on the bus, and he would take them up to Toronto, where they would buy their pharmaceuticals from the local pharmacy there. And, it's NorthwestPharmacy.com is the largest of the Canadian pharmacies that sell specifically into the United States, and they've got a big alert. And they've got a big alert at the top of their page, as well as a couple of action links where you can protest this. So North.

0: Well, it's
1: the Republican goal. I mean, you know, Rush Limbaugh used to make this joke, you know, what do you do for a man when he's down? You kick him, otherwise he won't get up. Right? The brutality is compassion. This has been a Republican meme since the 1950s. Or really since the 1960s. Yeah. Dwight Eisenhower wouldn't have signed off on that. Dwight Eisenhower was a good man, generally speaking. But this is the Republican worldview. It's certainly the libertarian billionaire worldview. It's the worldview you're going to get out of all these right-wing think tanks and from all your right-wing media and all over Fox News. And it's how Rupert Murdoch and his son Lachlan think and probably how the Ellison family thinks. It's not surprising, Christy. I'm horrified to hear that. Is there any hope that funding will be coming?
0: No, I mean, believe me, there are so many people advocating for it, taking trips to Washington, and they're just not budging. Johnson would rather take breaks to not talk about Epstein files. So, by the way, Epstein files are parked actually in Chicago in Andersonville.
1: Oh, you're right. Yeah, the vehicle is coming. Yeah, the van. I got to run, Christy. I'm sorry. I'm out of time here. Thanks so much for being with us today. Don't forget, democracy is not a spectator sport. It requires all of us. That includes you. So get out there, get active, tag your it. Have a great afternoon. Be good to yourself and the folks around you. Stay safe. Eat your veggies. Get your exercise and get ready to vote. Or vote if you can. You know, if you're in a state where you can do it right now. I'll catch up with you tomorrow.
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3: George Orwell spoke bluntly about the nefarious nature of advertising, calling it, quote, the rattling of a stick inside a swill bucket. Even Orwell, though, would have been astonished by the cacophony of swill bucket advertising currently being blasted at us by Amazon, Google, Meta, and other profiteering tech giants. What are they trying to sell? Pure hogwash. Having spent billions to develop artificial intelligence so humanoid robots can displace workers, the tech geniuses are now rushing to build thousands of vast computer data centers necessary to power their brave new AI world. Each center will suck up local water supplies, drastically raise people's utility bills, create monstrous industrial blight and pollution, and enthrone such autocratic thugs as Bezos, Musk, and Zuckerberg as absentee political bosses with domineering power over each locality. But the billionaires forgot something. You and me, we the people, are in open rebellion against this Orwellian future. With officials in multiple states and localities just saying hell no to the profiteer's invasive scams. Thus, the billionaire hucksters are frantically rattling their swill sticks. For example, Mark Zuckerberg, whose Meta Goliath already operates 26 massive data centers and is now spending $600 billion to plop more of them in our communities, has launched a multi-million dollar offensive to beat back local opponents. It's running BS television ads in state capital cities, financing political candidates to hype the data centers, deploying untold numbers of lobbyists to rig the rules against opponents, and hiring an army of, quote, community affairs agents to spread AI propaganda. This is Jim Hightower saying, they had the fat cats, but a groundswell of us alley cats has them on the run. To get involved, go to mediajustice.org/tools.
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0: From New York, this is Democracy Now! Appointed federal judge has blocked President Trump's White House ban on journalists from CNN, MS Now, and Politico. We'll speak with Nobel Prize-winning journalist Maria Ressa. She used to work for CNN. Then the CEOs of major AI companies address the UN Security Council, calling on world leaders to adopt international standards for AI development.
1: First, we should begin with narrow agreements that every member can support, such as a ban on using AI to make biological weapons.
0: We'll speak with an AI researcher.

0: pastor who's taken part in UN meetings this week and with an expert who's worked with the African Union on AI strategy. Then, who's advising President Trump on AI?
1: The United States also totally rejects any attempt to construct a globalist scheme to control for the artificial intelligence. We're going to encourage it, not rein it in.
0: We'll speak with journalist Jacob Silverman. His latest book is Gilded Rage, Elon Musk and the Radicalization of Silicon Valley. All that and more coming up. Welcome to Democracy Now!, democracynow.org, The War and Peace Report. I'm Amy Goodman. A federal judge has temporarily blocked President Trump's ban on CNN, MS Now, and Politico from the White House. Just after midnight, Judge Timothy Kelly of the U.S. District Court in Washington, D.C., a Trump appointee, granted a two-week restraining order and told the White House to, quote, immediately return, reinstate, and restore the press credentials of the three news outlets. Ted Boutros, an attorney for the outlet, said, quote, this is a strong ruling vindicating freedom of the press, due process, and the rule of law. We greatly appreciate the court's swift action, he said. Meanwhile, the new news site Status is reporting Vice President J.D. Vance was the unnamed senior administration official behind one of the stories the White House used to justify banning Politico from its grounds. Vance has defended Trump's ban on the news outlets as totally appropriate. Leaders of top Ford official intelligence firms testified to the UN Security Council on Wednesday, urging nations to adopt international standards on the development of AI. Anthropic CEO Dario Amodei touted the benefits of the technology, even as he warned the Security Council that it, quote, could be a risk to humanity as a whole, unquote. His competitor, OpenAI Chief Executive Sam Altman, also called for international regulations.
2: At the international level, this will require cooperation. In our history, there have been times where countries who compete and don't always like each other very much still come together for shared interests and the collective good in the face of a powerful new technology. We believe this must be one of those times.
0: Altman spoke as Australian Prime Minister Anthony Albanese revealed that an OpenAI agent hacked an Australian government health website in June where it accessed private data. It's the first known example of an autonomous AI agent hacking a government network.
3: Today, I spoke with the CEO of OpenAI, Sam Altman, to express Australia's extreme concern about this incident. And I also expressed my disappointment that it took the company way too long to inform the government what had occurred and the nature of the way that that notification occurred as well was unacceptable.
0: The Australian Prime Minister said investigators were considering whether to file criminal charges against OpenAI. This follows a series of incidents where frontier AI models escaped containment, self-organized into swarms, launched cyber attacks, and attempted to cover their tracks. Meanwhile, in Washington, Democratic Senator Bernie Sanders and Congressmember Greg Kassar Wednesday unveiled the Ban Artificial Superintelligence Act. The legislation would establish a cabinet-level federal Department of Artificial Intelligence, pause advanced AI development until a new federal regulatory body is up and running, and would ban AI models that exceed human performance and capabilities across most domains. We'll have more on this story later in the broadcast. Iranian President Masoud Pezeshkian delivered a defiant speech to the UN General Assembly Wednesday, condemning President Trump's threat to annihilate Iran while calling for diplomacy to end the war.
4: America and Israel attacked us equipped with the latest technology and weapon systems, and our people stood steadfast. Yes, they did hit us, but we did not bend the knee. We did not bow our head. We responded, but we did not hit civilian populations. They came into surrounding territories and targeted our universities, our healthcare centers, our schools, our hospitals, our infrastructures, all of it against international law.
0: A lone U.S. delegate walked out of the U.N. hall in protest as President Pezeshkian spoke. Israel's ambassador boycotted the speech entirely. The U.S. Navy's admitted 8 service members aboard the USS Abraham Lincoln strike group attempted suicide during their historically long Mideast deployment when sailors spent 286 days at sea. Acting Navy Secretary Hung Cao made the admission in a letter to New York Senator Kirsten Gillibrand, who accused President Trump of showing open disrespect to troops and their families. Gillibrand added, quote, that this administration can find endless taxpayer dollars for bombs, ballrooms, and billionaires, but cannot take care of our service members is completely unacceptable, unquote. In August, Defense Secretary Pete Hegseth insisted reports of deteriorating conditions and mental health struggles aboard the Lincoln were, quote, unquote, completely misrepresented. France, Canada, and the United Kingdom have called for Palestinian sovereignty at the UN General Assembly. On Tuesday, French President Emmanuel Macron blasted the world's inability to act on Gaza.
5: Face à Gaza, certains se flattent.
6: What credibility do we have if we continue to remain inactive in the face of Gaza? Some boast of a supposed peace, but this peace hasn't reopened humanitarian routes for a single second. Must we stand by and watch this spectacle that shames us all? Never.
0: Israeli Prime Minister Benjamin Netanyahu condemned Macron's remarks, calling them a, quote, grotesque absurdity, unquote. Netanyahu is addressing the United Nations General Assembly this afternoon. President Trump's hosting Chinese President Xi Jinping in Washington, D.C. for a 3-day summit. She skipped the U.N. General Assembly in New York. It's the Chinese leader's first trip to the U.S. since 2015. Trump and Xi are set to discuss artificial intelligence, the Iran war, and Taiwan during the summit. There's a state dinner tonight with, among others, tech billionaires. In Michigan, the Grand Rapids Police Department says a man died on Sunday after crashing his car into a tree while fleeing ICE. That's Immigration and Customs Enforcement agents. Guatemala's consul general identified the victim as Mario David Coronado Juarez. Advocates say the 36-year-old was working in construction to provide for his wife and 3 young children in Guatemala. On Tuesday evening, immigrant rights advocates packed the Grand Rapids City Commission meeting where they accused local police of collaborating with ICE. Mayor David LeGrand declared a recess as protesters chanted Coronado Juarez's name and demanded abolish ICE.
7: I'm recessing the meeting.
0: In Louisiana, a 36-year-old immigrant from Costa Rica died last week inside the Wynn Correctional Center in Winfield. According to ICE, Carlos Josue Marchena was declared dead after he was found unresponsive. He had type 1 diabetes, and family members said he complained of deteriorating health as he missed meals and insulin shots while being shuttled between ICE jails in multiple states. He's the 55th person to die in ICE custody during Trump's second term and the 25th this year alone. In Texas, Congressmember Greg Kassar Wednesday visited Wilbur Rafael Garces Perez at an ICE jail 3 days after the 28-year-old Venezuelan man was shot by an immigration officer in North Austin. Kassar told reporters Garces Perez needed surgery to remove a bullet that remains lodged in his back. And Congressmember Kassar questioned why Garces Perez was discharged from an Austin hospital after just 4 hours, then taken to an ICE jail 135 miles away.
8: Every single person should have a right to be fully cared for in a hospital bed and not to be dragged to a detention center while you are still bleeding. In fact, in talking to Wilbur, he made it clear to me that he didn't even know that this bullet was still inside of him until more than a day later after being shot.
0: In Washington, D.C., family members of people killed by ICE testified before lawmakers Tuesday at a hearing organized by House Democrats. Witnesses included Ronaldo Salgado and Lorenzo Salgado Jr., whose father was shot and killed by ICE while driving to work in Houston in July. Also testifying were relatives of Renee Good, shot dead in Minneapolis in January by ICE agent Jonathan Ross. This is Renee Good's mother, Donna Ganger.
7: I'm a registered Republican. I voted for President Trump under the impression that these agents were here to protect the citizens of the United States, innocents like our family and the others here, against terrorists. Certainly not to accuse those of us here of being terrorists and take precious lives. This is madness.
0: And here in New York, Hollywood producer Harvey Weinstein was sentenced Wednesday to 15 years in prison for sexually assaulting former TV production assistant Miriam Haley back in 2006. She testified Weinstein forcibly performed oral sex on her in his Manhattan apartment. According to Haley, Weinstein had also hired private investigators to keep tabs on her. Weinstein has been in custody since his first conviction, has already spent more than 6 years in prison. He still faces resentencing in that case in Los Angeles, where he originally received 16 years for rape. And those are some of the headlines. This is Democracy Now!, democracynow.org, The War and Peace Report. I'm Amy Goodman.
9: And I'm Nermeen Sheikh. Welcome to our listeners and viewers across the country and around the world. A federal judge has temporarily blocked President Trump's ban on CNN, MS Now, and Politico, ordering the administration to restore their White House access for 14 days. A lawyer for the outlets described the decision as a, quote, strong ruling, vindicating freedom of the press, due process, and the rule of law. We begin today's show with one of the world's leading advocates for press freedom, Maria Ressa. In 2021, she was awarded the Nobel Peace Prize for her efforts to safeguard freedom of expression.
0: Maria Ressa is the founder and CEO of the Philippine independent news site Rappler, and she's a former CNN journalist, among other places she covered East Timor. She's also the co-chair of the United Nations Independent International Scientific Panel on Artificial Intelligence. We'll talk about that in a moment. But we're going to begin with this breaking news from overnight, Maria Ressa. A Trump-appointed judge has at least temporarily halted the ban on CNN, MS Now, and Politico. Can you talk about the significance of what Trump has attempted to do? And for the first time, the solidarity expressed by the Washington press pool that refused to fill in for CNN, and so you couldn't hear Trump's voice.
10: Well, it was incredible. And, you know, my outlet, actually, my president banned both our reporter and me from the palace at that point. So to see the kind of solidarity that the American media did on Friday was incredible. But look, in terms of the reaction is everyone knows this is unconstitutional. And I struggle when I say that. As a reporter, you sit there and you go, do we say it's unconstitutional or not? Are we supposed to not say that, right? This is the dilemma of a reporter in the age of a death by a thousand cuts. We can't normalize the lies or the impunity that is around us. And so in this case, this particular judge has done this before. And this was during Trump's first term, Jim Acosta. He judged for press freedom in the same way. And it's a simple thing. It's a constitutional move. Whether the Trump administration has already said that it will go ahead and appeal this, you know, for all of that. At this point, people are standing up for rule of law. People are standing up for press freedom. And that's incredibly important because we live in an age where you can't take these things for granted. And having lived through it, there are costs to standing up, but there are greater costs to giving up.
9: So, Maria Ressa, we see that you're in a car on your way to the United Nations. Let's turn to artificial intelligence. You're the co-chair of the United Nations Independent International Scientific Panel on Artificial Intelligence, and AI took center stage at the UN on Wednesday when the heads of OpenAI and Anthropic briefed the UN Security Council. The meeting came as Australia revealed that a rogue OpenAI tool hacked into Australia's national healthcare database in the first known case of AI hacking a government network. Maria Ressa, you were at the Security Council as these CEOs testified. What was most striking to you and most important among the things they said?
10: The mood in the room was actually really fascinating, and the kind of consensus that you see among many of the nation states. First, let me tell you about the thematic brief that my co-chair and I, that the panel came out with on Monday, which showed you exactly what it was. We tried to answer four questions. Question number one was, what actually happened? Question number two is, what trend does that show? And then number three, what do we not know? And number four is, what would be completely irresponsible if we do not act? This is to help policymakers deal with this. That's part of what this independent panel is supposed to do, to give you the facts. And along with those tech CEOs who all have their own interests, you also had Yashua Benjo, who's my co-chair, speaking there, right? And what's the consensus among the majority of it? It seems like everyone knows that AI is now the rogue AI, including the Secretary General saying again this week that it is out of our control. That's in our preliminary panel report that we released in July 1. The frontier models cannot be controlled, right? And so there's several questions. Who's accountable? The tech CEOs were there, but as was Hugging Face. And one of the most interesting things Hugging Face said, the CEO of Hugging Face, was that he couldn't even use the commercial models to help defend against the attack because of the way it was designed. And so what did he do? He went through NVIDIA and used an open source Chinese model. That was fascinating to me because it showed both sovereignty and it showed you the kind of power and control a small group of people will have. So overall, in that room, people said it's time to put guardrails in place, except for some exceptions. And of course, notable is the United States. Michael Kratsias came through. One of the first things he said was, superintelligence, formerly known as artificial intelligence, and then spoke against any kind of global multilateral solution. As a member of the panel, the reason we exist is because the United Nations General Assembly created an expert group. 40 of us from 37 different countries, nearly 50-50 male-female, right, to try to help the world come up with a collective solution. We cannot have a small group, one country with 75% of the world's compute power, and a small group of companies deciding the fate of humanity.
0: So let me ask you about China. You, of course, are from the Philippines. If you can talk about the fact that China has more regulations in place than does the United States. What kind of regulations? You have Xi right now meeting with President Trump in Washington, D.C. tonight, a major state dinner with heads of the tech billionaires, the CEOs of these companies.
10: Look, in some ways, when you really look at it, for their citizens, the Chinese tech has far more safety measures in place. So, for example, the version of TikTok that is out in China has child safety measures in place that the Silicon Valley that others, the commercial models are just now starting to talk about and to put in place. But of course, what's the biggest problem in this, right? Well, Tiananmen Square doesn't exist, right? So I think this is a creative destruction moment, and the ability to not work together will have massive consequences. One of the lessons I learned in being part of this panel with 37 countries, we have Chinese, we have Russian. I mean, we are geographically aligned, And what was fascinating is that we weren't fighting based on ideology. The debates, the most stringent debates, did not occur from Russia or China or the United States. It didn't matter because we all agreed on safety measures. Were the most stringent debate, and I said this at the UN when we released the report, right? The most hair-tearing moments were between those of us and big tech, right? So it's an incentive structure that we need to prevent, right? Big tech will tell you that they're caught in a race. Silicon Valley will say this, that they're caught in a race that they must win, otherwise China. Otherwise, China will win. This isn't completely true. And part of it is it's there. It's a boogeyman. But if you look at just, and this is in the preliminary panel report, in terms of compute power, the United States has 75% of the world's compute power. China has 15%. And the EU, which has put in place the most safety measures for the rest of the world, for us and the rest of the world, is only 5%, right? A small group of countries and companies should not be determining the fate of the world.
9: And Maria Ressa, we know you have to go, but a very quick final question. We've spoken to you before about the spread of misinformation on social media. You've expressed concerns about how this could be multiplied with artificial intelligence. If you could elaborate.
10: It already has, Nermeen. If you look at the internet today, 53% of the traffic on the internet is now non-human, right? We're going to deal with AI slop. And the three ways that artificial intelligence, the three ways, right? Social media hijacked our attention. So there's the attention economy. That hasn't been solved. And this is part of the problem, the compounding harms that have not been addressed. So social media, attention economy, the large language models rolled out in two ways. The second is chatbots. The chatbots that are there hack intimacy, right? It's sycophantic by design to keep you scrolling. That brings harms on its own way. We can talk about that more. But the last one is what we're talking about now, which is agentic and multi-agentic. Every step of the way, we lose just a little bit more of our humanity. The attention economy that has brought narrative warfare and has pushed the world 74% of the world is now under authoritarian rule. That's VDEM. We're electing illiberal leaders democratically. The chatbots is hacking our intimacy, and agentic AI, literally, I'd be careful what you give to an agent that we know can't be controlled. Well, that agentic is taking away agency. So to go back, look at the policy. It's time for lawmakers to act. If you don't act now, it's state and tech. We're seeing a tech coup in plain sight. So it's time to push states to act. We, the citizens, should demand better.
0: Maria Ressa, we thank you so much for being with us. I actually expect we could have you on for the whole hour, because if you think you're going to reach your meeting on time, I mean, I've been talking to people who go one city block near the UN right now, and it takes them an hour to drive from one end to the other. But we're going to let you go. Co-chair of the United Nations Independent International Scientific Panel on Artificial Intelligence, co-founder and CEO of the Philippine independent news site Rappler. She also received the Nobel Peace Prize in 2021. Coming up, we continue our discussion on the UN Security Council meeting on AI, where the tech billionaire CEOs testified on Wednesday. Stay with us.

0: Boo. Sunny Singh in our Democracy Now! Studio. This is Democracy Now!, democracynow.org. I'm Amy Goodman with Nermeen Sheikh.
1: We're continuing our look at Wednesday's UN Security Council when top AI executives urged nations to adopt international standards on the development of AI. The meeting came as Australia revealed that a rogue OpenAI tool hacked into Australia's national healthcare database in the first known case of AI hacking a government network. This is OpenAI Chief Executive Sam Altman.
2: The risk is that it moves so fast that people can no longer follow what's happening or intervene when needed. This would obviously be terrible. The industry must not accept too much technological risk just because the benefits are too great and that they feel too important to slow down. It doesn't matter whether people put the risk of catastrophe at 10% or 1% or 12% or 0.1%. None of these levels are remotely acceptable. And we should not train models that we cannot make an extremely strong case that we'll be able to keep under human control. These systems could concentrate too much power in too few hands. No one person or company or country should be able to use the most powerful AI models to impose their worldview on everyone else. We are not trying to and must not automate human judgment or human values. If AI is to be democratic, the most important decisions cannot be made by labs in San Francisco alone. They must be shaped through democratic processes and by governments accountable to the people that they serve.
0: That was OpenAI CEO Sam Altman. Anthropic CEO Dario Amodei also addressed the UN Security Council.
3: We will slow down as much as necessary in order to make sure that every successive AI technology that we release is actually safe. First, we should begin with narrow agreements that every member can support, such as a ban on using AI to make biological weapons or permitting your AI technologies to be used to make biological weapons. Second, we should build evaluation and verification systems that keep pace with AI development so that states can have visibility into frontier model capability and can verify each other's commitments. Third, we should establish common global standards for testing AI models for loss of control risks and misuse risks, and a notification system for AI incidents that are significant to global security.
0: That was Anthropic CEO Dario Amodei addressing the UN Security Council on Wednesday. We're joined now by Malo Bergon, CEO of the Machine Intelligence Research Institute. He's participated in several AI-related meetings on the sidelines of the UN General Assembly this week. I mean, you look at this image, the tech billionaires addressing the UN Security Council, calling for regulating their own companies while you have President Trump trying to prevent this from happening. It's quite an amazing image. If you can talk about what your major concerns are right now and where you think the world needs to go.
4: Absolutely. Yeah. I mean, in some sense, I feel like every week there's new whiplash where the conversation has moved so quickly. I've been doing this for 14 years, so it's very interesting. I think we're headed in the right direction. I do think that the CEOs, while there's a bunch of reason to be cynical about them, are sincere that they think that the progress with this technology is moving too quickly and that they risk losing control of it, and that could lead to, you know, permanent disempowerment or human extinction. So
0: how? I mean, everyone keeps saying it could be in 10 years, it could be in 20 mm-hmm. years. But for people who don't understand this technology, how does the world go extinct?
4: So I think the way that I think about it is that, you know, humans have a little bit more of this thing I like to call the thinky thing than the chimps or the mice. This is the thing that allows us to, you know, terraform the Earth and build rockets and send people to the moon. 10,000 plus species, something like that, are extinct, not because we were out to get them, but because we were just changing the world to pursue goals that we cared about to suit our purposes, and they were in the way. And, you know, maybe we hunted some of them. You know, they were made of atoms that we wanted to use for something else. So the concern here is that the AI companies are accelerating towards systems that are radically smarter than us, that they don't understand, that often behave in ways that we didn't intend, and that it's very difficult to control something that much smarter than you. And humans right now steer the future of this planet not because we're the strongest, not because, you know, we have the biggest teeth, because we're the smartest and we know how to invent technologies to steer the future in the ways that we want. And if we introduce AIs that are radically smarter than us, that don't have the same values, goals, and drives that we want to have, and we don't know how to train AI systems to do that right now, they will be the ones that steer the future. And so whether, you know, we're kind of in the back seat hoping that they steer the world in the right place, or whether they change the world in a way that, you know, causes us to no longer be able to be around, either of those seem bad to me. And I think that's a big risk if we build these systems and we don't understand them.
1: So, Malo, another one, you mentioned the Hugging Face incident. One of the other CEOs who testified yesterday in the Security Council was Clément Delongue of Hugging Face. First of all, if you could explain, you know, how is it that these agents went rogue, hundreds of those agents went rogue. And you've said that, you know, people have been warning for a very long time about the risks of AI, but very little has been done. What did this Hugging Face incident reveal? And then, of course, there have been since, including the Australian Health Ministry, several other instances of this occurring.
4: Yeah. So I think for those who don't know, the quick summary is that OpenAI was testing a bunch of their agents to see how good they were at doing cybersecurity exploit tasks. So they would give them some piece of code. They would give them some vulnerability and ask them to use that to try and hack into a certain piece of code or a program. And they were running thousands of agents doing this all in parallel. Some of those tasks might have been impossible. Some of them weren't. This is very common for the AI companies to do. And they removed a bunch of safeguards so that they could really see how hard the AI systems could go with these problems. And what ended up happening in short is that the AI systems hacked out of the protected environment that they were in, were trying to solve these problems, ended up thinking that there was some information that would be useful for helping them solve these problems on Hugging Face, and so hacked, you know, a multi-billion dollar company in order to try and get those answers. And I think the narrative so far about this hack, there's two things that are important. One is a criticism of OpenAI that this is really a cybersecurity problem, that they didn't, you know, harden the sandboxes that the AI systems were in such that it would have been much harder for them to escape if they did that, and that they should have been monitoring them. Like, this happened for weeks. They had an incident earlier in the year and then later after that. And so it's clear that they weren't paying enough attention to what the AI agents were doing and getting up to no good. I think those are both true. And I think that if we were doing that, that incident wouldn't have happened. I think there's a separate thing, which is very important to point at, where people are kind of like, well, you know, you asked the agents to hack, and they hacked. And so you didn't have good security, so they kind of got up to no good outside in the real world. But, like, what did you expect? And I think this is wrong. I think this is the main thing motivating a lot of people at the companies who are concerned, is that an analogy that I like to use here is the AI systems were kind of, you know, let's say, you know, if you were making it a human a test, I put you in a room, and I'm like, here's a lockpick set, here's a safe. I want you to use that lockpick set to get into this safe. That is the task that they were given, essentially. And there's a code in there. You know, the proof that you got in there is you'll tell me what code I put in the safe. What the AI agents essentially ended up doing was finding a way to pry that safe open with something else that was in the room, not using the lockpick kit. Were worried that maybe, you know, there's a security camera in there watching them, broke out the window, found a bunch of their buddies who did the same thing, thought, oh, okay, maybe we can erase the security footage, realize maybe something about how the security camera footage or where it was stored was at some other company somewhere else in the world, took a taxi over there, broke into that place to try and erase the logs. So if people are saying, you know, well, the AIs were just doing what they were told, I think that's not quite right. And this is, I think, what has a lot of the AI companies worried, is that they spend a lot of time training their systems to be more aligned, to be helpful, harmless, honest. A lot of the metrics by which they kind of measure these things seem to be going down over time as they do that. And so when they see kind of the AI systems do this, they're like, yes, we could have locked them up better such that they couldn't have broken out of the window. But if we're kind of on this trajectory where we're getting better and better at making the agents more capable faster and faster, and we don't know how to train them to not do that kind of stuff, that's got them pretty freaked out.
1: Mm-hmm. So one of the CEOs who does not believe all these warnings that AI could potentially pose a risk to humanity such that it would lead to the extinction of human beings is NVIDIA CEO Jensen Huang. He was asked about the increasing number of these warnings about the risks of AI and whether further regulations are called for.
5: All the messaging around the drama of it is unnecessary. It's quite frankly too much drama, irresponsible. It is now grounded on facts. It's now grounded on science. Before we come up with new laws and new regulations, let's apply the current laws and the current regulations.
1: So that was Jensen Huang, a Trump ally and the CEO of NVIDIA, which is, of course, the company that manufactures the chips that are used by all these AI companies. So your response to what he said?
4: Also, the company that just bought Hugging Face, which isn't, you know, pressing charges against OpenAI for being hacked by them, which would be, you know, if a human did it, something that they'd probably be in jail for right now, waiting trial. Yeah, I mean, I don't know. I've seen Jensen talk about this a lot when kind of pushed into the actual, you know, concerns about why we would lose control, how we would lose control. I've never been quite satisfied with his answers. I think he's maybe thought about this a little bit, but not very much. So I don't know. You know, there are many people here with many opinions, but you know, there's a survey recently of that was released of the AIs in the field more broadly, and it showed that kind of over time, this survey has been done year after year. Now, I think one in five of these 1,600 AI researchers think that there's a real risk here. And so, I don't know. Jensen certainly has a lot of money on the line to sell more chips if people are doing AI better. And often, I find at least some of the voices who are the most dismissive are often the ones who have a lot of to gain from AI technology pushing forward and also are not as much in contact with the technology. So, you know, the AI companies have a lot to gain by AI moving forward as quickly as possible, but also they're in contact with the technology and see the risk from the inside. Whereas I think Jensen has a lot of money to gain, but isn't necessarily as in contact with what's going on, the challenges. He makes a lot of claims about how they're going to be able to solve a lot of these problems, where I talk to people at the AI companies and they're like, these problems are really hard and we're not sure we'll be able to solve them in the relevant time frame.
0: Then you have the Australian Prime Minister saying they may bring criminal charges against OpenAI. Well, OpenAI is hailed as saying, admitting that they broke into this health database of Australia, taking people's private information. This is months after it happened.
4: Yeah. I mean, they've, you know, established this new framework where they're trying to responsibly disclose incidents their AI systems have committed. But it just seems like more and more of them end up being disclosed by people just looking around for other incidents of AIs hacking the internet, or, you know, coordinating on the internet or hacking different systems. And so I think we're very far from, you know, a place where these companies are being held accountable, where there are laws in place to actually, you know, hold them accountable for when their systems get out of control with these even, you know, no one's been hurt by any of these incidents. That won't always necessarily continue to be the case. And so I think it just, this all illustrates how far behind we are on even getting close to taking the risk from these AI systems seriously.
1: Well, finally, companies are increasingly seeing AI helping with AI development itself. Mm-hmm. And faster, much faster than initially expected. Then you have Trump saying that we shouldn't call it artificial intelligence, it's just super intelligence, though tech people say that's actually a different kind of intelligence, more advanced than what we have. But let me ask you this. Does fully autonomous recursive self-improvement, or RSI, already exist?
0: And what is it?
4: It doesn't already exist today. So when people talk about recursive self-improvement, what they're talking about is getting to a point where, you know, in one sense, you can think of AI systems, or what we call AGI, or what people are working towards, as being able to automate all cognitive labor. So, you know, doing some desk job at a computer is some amount of cognitive labor. So is AI research. So is coding. And there's this idea that as you make the AI systems more capable and more general, one of the tasks that they can work on is AI research itself. And we're already seeing this trajectory where I think Anthropic released a report in the last couple of weeks that says that now something like 25% of the AI research and development going on at the company is what they call AI-led, where the AIs do most of the work and the humans are mostly directing them. And the goal of these companies is essentially to get to a point where the AI itself is doing all the AI R&D. One way to potentially operationalize this is they would rather, you know, fire all their technical staff than keep their technical staff and go back to models from a few months ago. And, you know, if the AI systems are doing all the AI research, you can throw a lot more cognitive labor at that, because you can just, you know, you're basically just limited in how many, you know, GPUs you have to run more AI agents do this research. And that those AI agents will be creating smarter AI agents that will then be more capable of doing the AI research, and so on and so forth. And so we're not there yet. But I think a few months ago, one of the founders of Anthropic was talking about how he thought there was about a 60% chance that they would get to this point by the end of 2028. Now I think people inside the AI companies are really starting to think that that could happen sooner. And that's one of the big concerns for how we might lose control as we get to this point where we kind of are no longer able to supervise the AI research process because it's mostly the AIs doing it. They're doing it faster than we can supervise, and they're getting smarter and smarter. But they're seeing the trajectory of them being able to already make progress on using AI to accelerate AI development. And then we have things like the Millennium Prize that fell this year in the last few weeks. So I think one way to think about this is last year, with an enormous amount of effort, we were able to get AI systems to basically solve IMO gold medal problems, which are the hardest math problems for high school kids who are like the most gifted in the world. Now the AI systems that you and I can just purchase on a subscription today can basically solve that, those if we set them up right. This, you know, on a lark, after hearing a rumor that maybe Anthropic did it, OpenAI with an unreleased model threw 1,100 agents over a few days to try and solve some of the most prestigious math problems in the world that have million-dollar prizes on them, some of the hardest things that we care most about, and they took one down. And so there's a lot question that I think a lot of people are asking themselves inside the AI companies. There's probably a lot to find about how to make these AI systems more capable and more efficient. One way I like to put it is, you know, our brains run on about 20 watts. The AI systems, you know, it takes, you know, data centers the size of a city or a small town, you know, or use the power of a small town to train, and they still, you know, wouldn't we just run them using an enormous amount of power? So there's a lot of efficiency to find. They're very inefficient in a bunch of ways. How much harder are those things than Millennium Prizes to find? You know, they're probably, I don't know if they're harder than Millennium Problems, easier than Millennium Problems. We don't know. We haven't thrown that much AI compute and like the latest systems at them. And so when I think they're looking at this trajectory, they're looking at their challenges in being able to get these AI systems to behave. They're looking at the fact that maybe we're on the verge of really being able to make some substantial progress at automating AI R&D. There's just a lot of concern that like we're moving too fast. We don't know what's happening. This loss of control thing is real. Can we find some way to coordinate such that we can kind of slow down, have more time to figure out how to do this safely?
0: Milo Bergon is the CEO of the Machine Intelligence Research Institute. He's participated in several AI-related meetings on the sidelines of the UN General Assembly this week. This is Democracy Now!, democracynow.org. I'm Amy Goodman with Nermeen Sheikh.
1: For a pan-Africanist perspective on the risks and benefits of AI for Africa, our next guest is working on a strategy with the African Union for the risks and benefits for the continent. We're joined now by Saydina Moussa Indai. He's a member of the Global Partnership on Artificial Intelligence and a senior lecturer at Sheikh Hamidou Khan Digital University in Dakar, Senegal. So welcome, Saydina, to the program. If you could just lay out the concerns in Africa about the way in which artificial intelligence is being deployed and may be deployed in the future.
6: Thank you. Thank you for the invitation. And I think that for in African perspective, we have what we call first the global impact. So we have the same threat that we heard about. We can apply it in each continent. But we have also another threat, which I can call the colonial AI, the colonialism AI. Because when we talk about the colonialism historically, that involves the control of resources, the control of knowledge, and the control of terms of exchange. And we see that in Africa when we talked about AI, when we could have the control on compute, the control of on data flow, on standards, on even on talent, which can move out of Africa very easily and left Africa without talent. So in this case, we have a continent, we cannot have control on what's going on in the ground. If we think about controlling AI solution which can have in Africa, most of the countries cannot do that because there's no capacity in Africa. And being permanent consumer is another threat. Because if we don't create also our own AI solution, it could be very, very bad for Africa.
0: Saydina, you are an advisor to the African Union. You've said the biggest threat is colonization by AI. What does that mean?
6: This means that, you know, when we talk about colonization historically, it could be the control of all resources, knowledges, and terms of exchange. And we have it in Africa when we talk about AI. Because right now, we have a lot of countries in Africa having their own national AI strategy, but the implementation is not here because they don't have capacity. And the way we have the other countries helping African continent to implement their own strategy, it's not the good way because how we see, mostly we have partners which we would have control on the data, and we just want to apply technology built elsewhere. And it will not work if we don't have our culture inside the AI solution we are using and our own way to control it.
1: And do you think it has any potential benefits in, for example, agriculture or the health sector?
6: Of course. It's the same than everywhere. We can have precise health care. We can have precise agriculture. In education sector, we could have our individual pathway to learn. In culture also, we can use AI to have cultural preservation, and we are doing it a lot. And so it's the same than everywhere else, I think.
0: Finally, we just have 30 seconds, but yes. This idea of AI with an African perspective that you're also bringing to these UN side meetings this week, what that means?
6: That means that if you think about AI, it's built by bias. You know, it's built by a lot of data coming from elsewhere, and you know that makes Africa using AI with another context, and sometimes you use it, but you're infusing another culture in your culture, and it's very difficult for some countries to build their own solutions. So they keeping to use open source solution, but it's built with other data.
0: Well, interestingly, no African country has a seat on the UN Security Council, something that the UN Secretary General Antonio Guterres says should be reformed. We want to thank you so much for being with us. Sedina Moussa Ndiaye, member of the Global Partnership on Artificial Intelligence, has worked with the African Union on the development of the Pan-African AI strategy. We thank you for being with us. Coming up, Jacob Silverman, author of Gilded Rage, Elon Musk and the Radicalization of Silicon Valley. Stay with us. Mm-hmm.

0: Starship. The world turned upside down by the British musician Billy Bragg. I'll be in London tomorrow, Friday, for the screening of Steal the Story, Please, speaking afterwards, and also on Monday, and then on to Copenhagen and Berlin. You can check our website at democracynow.org. I'm Amy Goodman with Nermeen Sheikh.
1: Addressing the UN General Assembly on Tuesday, President Trump said the U.S. would not be reining in artificial intelligence, telling the gathered world leaders, quote, whoever wins AI wins.
2: The United States also totally rejects any attempt to construct a globalist scheme to control for the artificial intelligence being spoken of so much now, hereinafter officially called super intelligence. Whoever wins AI, you have to remember this, and now I say, whoever wins SI, whoever wins super intelligent, wins. That's the group that wins. And we're leading now over China by a lot and everyone else. But we will only encourage super intelligence. We're going to encourage it, not rein it in.
1: While AI CEOs on Wednesday called for some kind of international regulation on AI development while speaking to world leaders at the United Nations, President Trump has called warnings about AI risk a hoax, likening it to global warming. He's instead announced plans for a so-called AI force.
0: Well, who is advising President Trump on AI? One primary voice in the room is former White House AI and crypto czar David Sacks. He stepped down as czar in March after his 180 days as special government employee expired. He's now co-chair of the President's Council of Advisors on Science and Technology. David Sacks spoke earlier this month at Politico's Decoded Summit in Washington, D.C. Here he is addressing a question about President Trump's response to AI concerns.
3: He's seen this movie before. I mean, how many hoaxes have been run on the president himself? Going back to the whole Russiagate hoax, I mean, we've seen this over and over again, that especially before an election, the media will take a narrative. And look, there can be grains of truth to the narrative, right? I mean, like you take the climate change, you know, hoax, there'll be elements of truth, there'll be pseudoscience to it, and then the media will blow it out of proportion and use it to further a political agenda. They have a basic corporate responsibility to make sure their products are safe. If you look at the frontier right now, it's two companies. It's Anthropic and OpenAI. They have duopoly market share in this country. If you measure it based on revenue, if you look at model capabilities, the frontier is two companies. And Dario and Sam have said, okay, we're going to slow down and make sure our products are safe. So again, they are pacing the frontier. We're doing that.
0: To talk more about David Sacks and the other figures and ideas shaping this technology and its relationship to power and governance, we're joined by journalist Jacob Silverman, reporter at the International Consortium of Investigative Journalists. His latest book is Gilded Rage, Elon Musk and the Radicalization of Silicon Valley. It's out this week in paperback. Joining us from Brooklyn, New York. Jacob, so David Sacks is someone you discuss at length in your book, even though you in the title it says Elon Musk. He is a well-known name. What should people understand?
4: Well, for one thing, I think what describes him pretty well is that he is Peter Thiel's longtime friend, going back to their Stanford days, and they were writing partners together in the 1990s, doing a lot of culture-warring stuff that we might call anti-woke today, but back then they were against multiculturalism. And they share a lot of the same political philosophies, which is they're pretty right-wing, extremely pro-capitalist, and they are very much in line with the authoritarianism embodied by Trump. And as we've seen with Sachs first occupying that crypto and AI czar position and now on an advisory board, he's someone who's going to be around throughout the Trump administration, I think.
1: So, Jacob, let's go to your book, which is titled Gilded Rage, Elon Musk and the Radicalization of Silicon Valley. I mean, why don't you just explain, first of all, why it's called Gilded Rage? Rage by whom, against whom?
4: Well, obviously, it's a little bit of a throwback to the Gilded Age or a reference there. But I think one of the features that we see in people like Musk or Sachs or Mark Andreessen or a lot of the billionaire tech elites is a real kind of anger. They are very angry in different ways. They're angry at what they see as the excesses of woke culture and liberal and lefty politics. They are angry that the technological utopian world that they believe that they were promised. I mean, they've even used that kind of language. We were promised a better future. They're angry that that hasn't come to fruition. And they're also angry that the Biden administration tried to mildly rein them in certain areas like crypto. And they're angry that they don't have free rein to enact the world they want to enact. And that includes areas like AI. And I think this describes a lot of the right-wing tech elite today.
1: And in fact, much of the tech elite, as you also talk about, attended Trump's inauguration, OpenAI, Apple, Google, Amazon, Tesla, etc. The one exception was Anthropic CEO Dario Amodei. Is that at all relevant or important?
4: I think Amodei tries to skate a certain line. I mean, Jensen Huang perhaps does it in his own way, the NVIDIA CEO. But he's had some clashes with the Trump administration. Trump was trying to designate Anthropic's products as a supply chain risk. But that was after Anthropic got a deal with the Pentagon. And its software is used in Pentagon processes and probably in targeting airstrikes. So I think while Amodei is perhaps the most visible figure, sort of with a somewhat left of center posture. He talks a lot about safety and his principles behind AI. He's still someone who is trying to have a pretty close relationship with the Trump administration and is trying to sell his products for military and national security uses.
0: You write of these Silicon Valley billionaires saying their networks of influence helped reelect Donald Trump and installed one of their own, former venture capitalist J.D. Vance, in the vice presidency. If you can lay out their ties to J.D. Vance and what it means to have him second in command. Interestingly, a side note, in this story about Trump banning MS Now, CNN, and Politico, the new news site is reporting that he was the source of one of the stories

0: when he saw Peter Thiel come to Yale Law School and give a speech. And from there on, Peter Thiel has really guided J.D. Vance's life, including giving him most of his opportunities. So some people might think of J.D. Vance as this sincere Catholic, or about kind of or about hillbilly elegy and this guy with a troubled upbringing. But to people in the tech industry and at some of the highest levels of politics, J.D. Vance is someone who can move between the right-wing tech world and Beltway politics very well. He was a venture capitalist. When he was eventually chosen as the vice presidential pick, you had a lot of people, including on social media, in Silicon Valley, who were very excited, not necessarily by his particular politics, but they saw him as one of them. And so I think that is somewhat Vance's skill, which is that he can move between these worlds, including feeding seeding this article in Politico, being an anonymous source, but then working the other side to get Politico banned. I mean, I do think that that is the kind of world that Vance moves through.
1: Jacob, we just have 30 seconds, but then we're doing part two, so you can't go away. And it goes to Elon Musk and the radicalization of Silicon Valley. In 30 seconds, what do you mean?
0: I mean, what you hear Musk talk about, the woke mind virus, that is a real thing for him based on his transphobia towards his daughter who came out as trans. I mean, these are people who have really been radicalized in some very visible ways by right-wing forces and also by their time spent together on social media, on Twitter and then X.
1: Well, we're going to go more deeply into this in part two, and people should check it out at democracynow.org. Jacob Silverman is a reporter at the International Consortium of Investigative Journalists. His latest book is just out in paperback, Gilded Rage, Elon Musk and the Radicalization of Silicon Valley. That does it for our show. Tomorrow, I'll be broadcasting from London, from the UK, where Steal the Story, Please, the film about Democracy Now! Will be playing tomorrow night at the in Hackney. Check our website. Sunday and Monday, we'll be playing in London as well and in Brighton. And then we'll be moving on to Copenhagen and finally to Berlin Wednesday through Friday. Go to democracynow.org. I'm Amy Goodman with Nermeen Sheikh for another edition of Democracy Now!
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4: Hi, and welcome to Northwest Book Talk. I'm talking with Southwest Washington author Nicole M. Miller. Nicole is a lifelong horsewoman. She's an award-winning journalist, and she's the author of Until Our Time Comes, a historical novel set in Poland during World War II. The story brings together horses, history, courage, and survival, and it was named a Christie Award finalist. So Nicole's second novel, All We Carry Home, releases next month, October 2026. But today, we're talking about the history behind Until Our Time Comes, the research that shaped the story, Nicole's road to publication, and what writing looks like in the middle of a very full life. Nicole, welcome to Northwest Book Talk.
5: Thank you so much. I'm really excited to be here.
4: So you have a long history with horses from the very beginning of your life, actually, but Poland during World War II and horses, it's a whole different piece of work. So how did you put all those things together, horses, Poland, and the World War II?
5: Yeah, definitely. So I was just obsessed with horses ever since I was a little girl. And when I turned 12, I got my first horse, which was an Arabian horse. It's my favorite breed. And I went down this whole rabbit trail of researching like genealogy of different horses and learning different Arabian, you know, bloodlines and that sort of thing. And so I continued that throughout the years. And when I was 14 years old, I got really into this one particular story. And there was this tiny detail that

0: really stuck out to me about a Arabian stallion in World War II that was so famous and well known, like throughout Poland's society, that they had to disguise the horse and try to make him look ugly, like cut his tail and cover him in mud to try to keep him from being captured by the Germans. And so, like, that tells you the cultural relevance of horses and Arabian horses at the time, that they were almost celebrities in that way. And eventually, this horse did get captured and then later rescued. And so, this little, like, nugget of information kind of grew into this whole novel that I wrote and have rewritten over many years. And it's taken just a lot of iterations throughout my entire writing journey.
1: So I'm halfway through your book. I wanted to get the whole thing done, but it's very, very engaging and gripping, but I just didn't have time to get through it all. But it's so fast moving. So how did you keep the story all together, keep it fast moving, and yet get in all those different parts of history that you wanted to keep get in there?
0: Oh, it's I think the good thing about this book is that it took me 24 years to write and to get to that point. Not every novel necessarily takes that long, I think. But like it did have many, many iterations, and I responded to a lot of different feedback from different publishers over the years. And in this case, I had some really great resources and just really kind of worked more on that pacing and sticking to both the true facts, but also kind of using some elements to speed things up a little bit and to kind of jump to the more important pieces. So, I mean, I really just wrote it over and over again until I felt like it was in a really great place. So I love that the title is Until Our Time Comes, because it was finally time for this novel to come out after, again, probably like 20 something years of just constant iteration.
1: Wow. Well, I'm impressed. It is very well written. I have to say that it's just so engaging. And what made you decide that you wanted to write historical novels rather than just a regular novel?
0: Yeah, I think it's because I fell in love with a lot of different historical fiction as a teen, especially. I read a lot of horse books voraciously, and then found I really enjoyed the history of some of those again horses, and that led me into more historical events. So I was really always drawn to it, and so that I think shaped a lot of my kind of writing ideas. I still have a lot of contemporary ideas and even some fantasy. Like I think I'm very interested in a lot of different things, so that might evolve later on. But I think the historical component is just so fascinating, and to me, the connection between humans and horses is truly timeless. And so, seeing how horses have been a part of history and have shaped history, I think is just a really unique angle that I've always been really pulled to.
1: But I think what's interesting, I like historical fiction. I like all kinds of fiction, but you really wove this story so that you don't really feel like you're reading a history book. And you also brought in this romantic thread throughout the story, which I think is very kind of engaging, at least for me. And so what was your spur for bringing a little romance into the book?
0: Yeah, I think again, I'd always been very much drawn to historical fiction that did have a little element of romance to it. And I very much enjoy even contemporary romance and just all different versions within that genre too. So I think that sort of thread and love and connection amongst people is also something that just really drives interest and drives people forward. So I mean, and I guess classic, like who doesn't love the British spy hero storyline? So that kind of got pulled into that one in particular. So yeah, I've always loved it and read it, and so I find myself always wanting to have that element as a central thread throughout my stories. So
1: So you have a strong writing background besides just wanting to write and, writing as a child. You also, went on and became a journalist. And so talk a little bit about your writing journey and what made you decide that it was finally time for this book to get finished.
0: yeah, definitely. So I went to college for a journalism degree and really enjoyed that element of approaching things with this, very questioning mindset and being able to write clearly and concisely, and the investigative side of journalism, or the more like feature story and storytelling side of journalism, was something I really enjoyed. And I did a lot of freelance writing for many, many years with different horse magazines and local business journals and other publications. And so that was a lot of my college years. And then I ended up going into a little bit more around event planning and marketing and communications and community management roles. And then later in my like professional career, I've ended up now in HR, but I still very much enjoy storytelling and internal communications and that, you know, using the written word in a very direct and powerful way. And so that has just kind of been very central for me. And throughout my entire, I'd say, nonfiction writing life, I've always had a fiction project on the side. So I enjoy doing at least a novel a year, and those can be kind of really ugly first drafts that never will see the light of day, or something that maybe I do want to do a bit more of a formal proposal out of. I used to do NaNoWriMo very consistently, and so that was always my fun month of just very focused writing where you try to get 50,000 words in 30 days. And I very much enjoyed that process. And so I just kept writing, and I always have a different fiction idea bouncing around my head. I think my family even knows that I'll be just looking off into the distance and they're like, oh, she's probably working on a novel in her head or something. So it's just kind of always been there. And I really enjoyed it. I'll probably keep doing the sort of a novel a year in my mind and kind of pursuing additional published works from there.
1: So, did you have any outside help in bringing this novel together? I know you found a publisher. Talk us a little bit about where you got the book to its final polished state.
0: Yeah, I signed with an amazing literary agent back in 2009, and she has worked with me over the years to really try different manuscripts to send to different publishers. And I go to a lot of writers' conferences, and especially before my first contract, I was always meeting with publishers and talking to them and trying to understand what they were looking for. And so this one originally actually was a three-book idea, series idea, with a couple other pieces kind of more drawn out into different books. And I had this three-book idea, and I sent it out to, you know, all the publishers, and I got just kind rejection after kind rejection. This was back in like 2021-ish. And my agent and I were like, well, there's one outstanding publisher, and it was Revell, that we hadn't heard from yet. And we were kind of agreeing that if it was a no from Revell, then maybe this one gets, you know, either self-published or fully tabled, and we look for something else to kind of pitch as that first book. And it happened to land on the desk of who would become my editor, Rachel McRae. And she happened to be someone who loved the history of Poland and had traveled to Poland almost every year. And so she just instantly loved the story and hadn't known about the horses in Poland, and found that little like bit of information to be just really compelling. And so it just found the right person at the very right time. We tweaked it a little bit to just be a standalone book, which I think is also why it's very fast-paced. But also I think it turned out really great, and I love that it does stand on its own, because then you get the full story, which I think is really satisfying. And that just worked out fantastic. And she was super great. And I pitched my second book idea to her, and she picked that one up. And so that one is the one coming out in October. And so I was so grateful, because Revell had been kind of one of the top publishers I was hoping to sign with. It had been one I'd read forever. You know, since I was much younger, I'd always read books from this publisher and similar ones. And so I was just really excited to kind of end up at my dream publisher after all this time. And again, I feel like it was just kind of trying different manuscripts over the years, understanding that there's different market ebbs and flows, and I kept writing a different book every year, and again, trying different types of proposals and different, you know, things with every time I could pitch something, I pitched a different sort of idea or a different approach. And it was really amazing to find something that landed, and especially this one that I had been writing for so long, and it had really been kind of one of my first, and I'd say, like, you know, most earnest attempt at a novel from a very early age. So it was really come full circle with that one.
1: So did you have to, once you got accepted with the publisher, was there still any more research? Were you pretty much already done at that point?
0: Yeah, that's a great one. There was a little bit left, just a few details here and there. Like there's always so much due diligence around the editing process, which I really enjoy and really treasure because, history buffs especially can be very particular to make sure all the details line up and that the timing's right and that it's possible to travel from point A to point B by, 1940 standards across Europe or whatever that is. And so that is really fun. But this manuscript had been mostly done by the time I'd signed that contract. So there wasn't too much more from the signing of the contract to turning it in.
1: So, in doing the book, have you ever visited Poland, or is this just all research from afar?
0: It is all from afar. I had planned to go, and we were basically booking tickets when COVID happened in 2020, unfortunately. So maybe sometime we'll still get out there, but I would love to go to the farm in Poland where this book takes place. It's still around. It's called Janów Podlaski, and it's a big, beautiful Arabian horse farm that has been around for hundreds of years in Poland.
1: So have you had any connection with the farm itself, or with Polish readers who love their horses, or has there been
0: Yes,
1: any? Yeah.
0: just a little bit. I'm connecting always with people online and Facebook groups who are as equally obsessed as I am around Polish Arabian horses. One small fun fact too is that I have a horse who is 26 years old now, so he's been with me 23 of those years and is just, one of just the longest horse I've or the horse I've owned the longest and just, my baby in so many ways. And he is of Polish breeding, and he's actually descended from the horses that this the true horses that this story is based on. And so that has always been also just kind of one of my favorite anchors around this story.
1: Yeah, that would definitely be a definite leap. So your first book, which is a great book, but it also became a Christie Award finalist. So tell us a little bit about that award, I mean, as a finalist, and what has that done for promoting your book?
0: Yeah, that was such an amazing surprise. I had even forgotten the day that the finalists were being announced that it was happening, and I got this really excited text from my editor congratulating me. And it had come on just a kind of a rough day. There was other like life things going on, and it just like totally changed everything. And it was just just an incredible experience. I mean, I have followed the Christie Awards. I've always, read Christie Award-winning books. That award and that industry like is carries a lot of weight, I think, for me as a reader and a writer. And so it was absolutely unreal. And the awards ceremony was online that year, and we got together around as a family and watched the live stream. And there's just such camaraderie and encouragement and appreciation, and all of the finalists, like we have this like very cool just kind of group together, all rooting for each other. And it was absolutely amazing. I had absolutely not expected it. Again, super grateful for the team at Revell because they had helped just really polish this manuscript beyond what I ever, had expected. And so it was really special and very fun. And it's still weird. I really struggle with calling myself an award-winning author or finalist, in that sort of way. Even with my nonfiction writing that I had done and submitted and had some awards there too. But I love seeing the story getting shared and people enjoying it. It's something I really value that it hopefully brings joy to people's lives. And it's fun being like my 10 and 9-year-old sons have listened to the audio version and enjoy it, which is also really cool. So it's just neat because the story's been on my heart for so long, and so it's really fun to have it out there.
1: Oh, let's talk a little bit about your audio. I didn't realize that. So it's an audio version.
0: Yes, there is. Yes, which is nice too because there's some Polish names and towns, and so it's fairly difficult for me to remember exactly how to pronounce them, but the narrator does a fantastic job, which is great. And so I highly recommend the audio version as well.
1: So was that the idea of your editor to get the audio version?
0: I think that was something the publisher all kind of arranges and subcontracts out. So there is also an audio version for the next one coming out, which I'm really excited about. I mean, I tend to read a lot via audiobook, so that was really fun for me and my family too as well.
1: So I want to get to your next novel, but before we do, you mentioned something about a group that kind of supported you with the award finalist, but what about a writing group that kind of carried you through some of this journey? Did you have one of those, and what is that like if you did?
0: Yeah, absolutely. So I have had a handful of different writing groups and critique groups over the years, and been a part of many different writer organizations, both local and national ones. Can't speak highly enough for just the level of community and accountability you get when you have people cheering for you who also understand those weird nuanced things about being a writer and, you know, getting stuck in a scene or running out of ideas or struggling because a character won't do what you want it to do. And, you know, kind of all of those little things that only other writers maybe fully understand. I've been a part of a particular critique group for, I think, over 15 years now, and we meet once a month, usually in person, sometimes online if the weather's bad, that sort of thing, and they're local. And that has been fantastic because we've been able to see each other through different manuscripts, different submission processes, attend conferences together, and we submit, you know, 15 pages or a chapter a month. And so even if I'm not contracted to publish a book, or well before I was ever contracted, that consistency of writing a chapter a month and sending it to your critique group and getting edits and suggestions or ideas from them is just really helpful. I think I'm a person that needs that external accountability. And so that has been always just a very helpful structure for me. And it's the one thing I recommend for anyone who does want to get published or to write something and to truly finish it, is to have a group. And you can get plugged into a lot of those groups through writing organizations, whether that's a local or a national group. There's usually ways to connect with a critique group or, you know, some sort of just accountability group. And that is so helpful because, again, you just have a little bit of extra pressure to kind of get things done and out before it's totally perfect. And especially if you're someone who can write a lot, but like always feel that you need to edit it more before someone sees it, that will really break you out of that shell.
1: Oh, that's good. So now let's move on to, you have a new book. It's coming out. And I don't know anything about it. So start from the beginning and let us share about your new book.
0: Yes, definitely. My next one coming out is called All We Carry Home, and it is a post-World War II novel. And though it is not technically a sequel to the first book that I released, it does have a few surprise, like Easter egg appearances from my first book's characters. And it does pick up a little bit where that first one leaves off. It's a little bit about what happens after the war. And the story is about two veterans who come home, an army nurse and a former soldier who had helped rescue the horses in World War II. And they take a abandoned and neglected horse that had been rescued in the first book, that from that group of horses, and try to help him, the horse, heal and recover and find a new life beyond the war and beyond all of the chaos of getting rescued and being shipped home. And so it's a little bit of like what happens next. And there's very much a thread of romance and a little bit of neighborly intrigue about this army nurse who is fighting to keep her farm afloat after she gets back from the war and kind of realizes everything is a bit not what it seems. So it's a little different. There's fewer battles, per, you know, so to speak, but it's, I think, a little bit more of the like, what does the home front look like after those years of total war?
1: Yeah, I have to say, like I said, I just got halfway through and there is so much war in it, you know. It's like I was like kind of hesitant about getting into it because I thought this is not where I want to go, but you do it so well. And it's just, like I said, it's very fast pacing. You put the book down and then you think, oh, I'm not going to go back to it, but there you are. So it just keeps growing. Yeah. Where does the second book take place?
0: So the second book takes place in Eastern Oregon. It's a bit of a love letter to Eastern Oregon in this town called Baker City. My in-law's family grew up there. And so the main character, who is a woman horse trainer, she is inspired actually by my husband's grandfather, who was one of those kind of early on, we call them horse whisperers, who was just really good with horses, very soft-spoken, and had kind of unique ways of approaching some of the most like problematic horses or the ones that wouldn't be easily trained or tamed, but used like unique and gentle ways. It wasn't the classic like breaking a horse by force. And so there's a little bit of that in there, and that was a driving inspiration for the story itself of showing some of these really fun and unique ways of approaching horse psychology. And again, a lot of the ways that are mentioned are from family stories that had been shared throughout my husband's family. And so that was a really fun way to tie it in. And again, Eastern Oregon was where they grew up. And that was really a fun place that we've spent a lot of time at and love visiting. And so just felt like a great place to set the story in the high desert of Oregon.
1: So, did you do a lot of historical research for this book as well?
0: I did, yeah, many trips to Baker and a lot too around just kind of the horse show world of the time and things like that. There's certainly a lot less research when it does take place, you know, stateside in post-World War II versus World War II Poland and Czechoslovakia, but it still was really fun to go there and, you know, hang out at the museum and go to all these historical places that are still around in downtown Baker. And so that's been really fun too.
1: So I want to talk a little bit about the success of your book. How are you at marketing your book? Is this something that you kind of leave up to the publisher, or are you pretty engaged in it as well?
0: That's fun. I try to do as much as I can. Again, I'm not very comfortable marketing my own things or myself. I have worked as a marketer for other companies and things like that. I understand a lot of the concepts, but I guess I feel just really awkward about kind of talking about myself. This past year in particular, I've done a lot more in-person events locally, and that's been really fun, again, to talk to readers directly and to talk to people about what they're interested in. And so that's been something that I've actually found very enjoyable. So local book events, local author events, that sort of thing has been really fun. And I do a general, a decent amount of kind of email marketing and social media marketing and experimenting a lot with different like formats within social media of like video reels or you know, text posts or the carousel images, that sort of thing. So a lot of it is trial and error and, you know, like thinking through things in a creative way. So that's been pretty fun. And I think as with most every author, I feel like I could always do more, but I just try to keep up as much as I can. And I'm excited. It's easier to when as we get closer to the launch of talking about pre-sales and you know that there's pre-ordering details and specials from my publisher, and like it's easier to kind of talk about ways for people to save money, and that's always fun. And I think an easy way to encourage people to check out your book.
1: Yeah. So for my last question is, are you working you're I mean you're right in the middle of this book launch. It's coming out, weeks away, right? But do you have another book that you're working with, and what is it like for your family and your writing life?
0: Yeah, it's so fun. I do have a couple different books I'm working on right now. I have another historical one that I'm really kind of developing, and it's pre-World War II and a little bit different, more Czechoslovakian based, and so like showing the like pre-war tensions, which I think is a really fun era to research and write about. Also kind of toying around with some like contemporary horse novel ideas and just again kind of throwing things out there and kind of seeing where they end up and chatting with my agent and editor and all of that. So those are ongoing conversations that are really fun, and I love thinking through all these ideas. So a lot of my writing looks like early mornings and late nights, given I have three boys and one of which is a 2-year-old right now. And so there's just lots of chaos during the day and working full-time job during the day. Very lucky to work from home, and so that does allow me to sort of like get to the desk early, work on a few chapters here and there, and then kind of dive into the work day. And I definitely very much take advantage of my writer group and those sorts of deadlines to keep doing something every month, even while I don't have a contract signed right now. So lots of ideas floating around, but lots of conversations too.
1: So, and I would imagine that it's a little bit easier to think about yourself as an author with, with a couple books under your belt kind of thing.
0: Yeah, that does. I'm really excited to have the two of them together. Yeah, very excited.
1: Okay. Well, thanks for talking with us, Nicole. Nicole, I got names all mixed up. But anyway, it's been a great, interesting journey. And so I hope that your next book does as well as this one, because your first one was amazing. So
0: Thank you
1: thanks so
0: so much.
1: much.
0: I really appreciate it. Thank you.
1: I have been talking with a Southwest Washington author, Nicole M. Miller, about her novel, Until Our Time Comes, the research and history behind the story, and her journey from writing her first novel in the sixth grade to becoming a Christie Award finalist. Nicole's next novel, All We Carry Home, releases in October 2026. 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I'm Patty Grasher, and this is Northwest Book Talk. 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
7: 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Northwest Mother's Milk Bank was able to provide Evie with donor milk during her entire hospital stay and created a community care fund named after Evie to continue supporting families in similar situations. Northwest Mother's Milk Bank is the only nonprofit milk bank in the Pacific Northwest. 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

You just heard Presley Hale with the song Long Time Lonely. That is off her latest album that just dropped. I'm DJ Lazy Bones, and this is Wildflowers and Weeds here on X-Ray FM. Today we've got a bunch of new releases, some artists coming through town. That artist has new release and is actually coming through town. She'll be opening for Deer Tick at the Aladdin Theater on October 2nd. So it's just around the corner. We are in fall. It's soup season already. Just like in 1 hour, that's what happened. We've got a bunch of new music up next. We've got the artists. This is not new, but they are called the New Riders of the Purple Sage. And this is Sutter's Mill.

You just heard His Golden Messenger and Bruce Hornsby with Pontiac. And then right before that was Baby Steps by Liz Cooper. Both of those are new releases. His Golden Messenger will be at Aladdin Theater on the 9th of October. We are flying into fall. Lots of good acts coming through town. We've got a lot of new music. So you're listening to XRFM. Thanks for tuning in. I'm DJ Lazy Bones. I'm here with Chase. We are in our home studio with all of our animals. And X-Ray had our big ol' block party last weekend. So if you came by, it was a lot of fun. We're excited about our new spot. And yeah, so let's get into some new music. This next artist, we actually had the pleasure of sitting down with back a few years ago at Tree Fort in Boise. He comes from the East Coast. And yeah, he's been on JBJ's show a bunch, but here's Jake Cersei's Fusel with the song All the Beasties in the World. Not easy to say.

0: You just heard Crow by Freddie Trujillo. He is playing, well, he has an album release on the 27th of this month, September 27th. What day is that? Do you know? Monday?
1: No, I don't know.
0: We don't know what day it is. We know it's the 24th.
1: I thought you said 27th.
0: No, I know, but we didn't know what day of the week, the 27th. It's Sunday.
2: Oh, today is the 24th.
0: Yes.
2: Got it.
0: So, Freddie Trujillo, his album release show is on Sunday at Mississippi Studios with the DeLines. So, that should be really good. That's some of his new music. Very Portland. If you haven't been driving around, if you haven't been here, if you haven't looked outside, there's a lot of crows.
2: If you haven't noticed the crows, look, go outside and look up.
0: Yeah, exactly. It's crazy.
2: And carry some peanuts with you. You can make a friend or two.
0: That's true. We have some cashews waiting for our crows. Well, you're listening to X-Ray FM. This is Wildflowers and Weeds. That's Chase. I'm DJ Lazy Bones. And we're here every Thursday, 2 to 3 p.m. So we've got some more music to jump into. This next artist is one of my favorites. This is her latest. It's called Trouble in Mind by Valerie June.

You just heard Waylon Jennings and Jesse Coulter with the song Same Old Blues Again, or Same Old Blues, sorry. And then right before that was Jess Williamson with the song High Heels and Blue Jeans. The Same Old Blues song is really cool. That actually is like an unreleased album from the 70s that Waylon Jennings' son just released when he went through a bunch of like of his parents' unreleased albums, which I feel like it's probably pretty special to like find a song from your late mother, you know. I'm DJ Lazy Bones. This is Wildflowers and Weeds, and we talk about bummers and sadness a lot. So because we listen to country music in this household. Chase is laughing. Well, let's get into some new music. This is Garbage by Angela Autumn.

You just heard Crow Hollow from Cynthia Nelson Band, and right before that was Late for the Sky by Ken Pomeroy. I'm DJ Lazy Bones, it's Wildflowers and Weeds. I'm here with Chase, and I think what he said in the last song was, is Ken Pomeroy okay? But like I said, we were playing a lot of sad songs today. I don't know if a lot of crows and a lot of sadness, a lot of talk about day's ends and being grateful for being around. So one of those cool things about being around is that you can catch Ken Pomeroy and you can cry in person at Rev Hall on the 12th of October. So she's actually opening for Iron and Wine. I'm not sure if it's sold out. So sorry if it is, but it should be a good show. We've got some new music up next. This is one of my favorite artists. This is the latest from Sierra Farrell. This is Trying to Love You.

0: You just heard the DeLines with Can You Get Me Out of Phoenix?
1: That's not true.
0: Oh, wait.
2: That was
0: Alabama Shakes with Garden. I'm DJ Lazy Bones. This has been Wildflowers and Weeds. I don't think we're going to get to the DeLines, but you can catch them. They are playing with Freddie Trujillo at the at Mississippi Studios on Sunday, the 27th. All right, that was the latest from Alabama Shakes. JBJ is up next with Hello Cruel World. Radio is yours.

0: 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More information at ThimbleberryCollaborativeFarm.org.
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My name is JBJ. This is my show, Hello Cruel World. We got live music today from Portlanders, Gus Engelhorn, and Este Prada. Stay right there.

It was 2012, but it felt like 2014 then. And I know you still

It's Hello Cruel World. Behind the scenes, I'm talking to our guests, which you're going to hear in a minute, Gus Engelhorn. So unfortunately, I don't have track listings for you, but if you check the website in the next couple days, I'll have a track list of what I played. I can give you at a very high level. So Paul Weller's, what you just listened to, that's from a record that just came out either early this year or late last year. Before that, Kate Davis with Consequences. The album's called Fishbowl. And then before that, Kurt Vile, something something BPM, 98 BPM maybe. And that's new. That's from Kurt's brand new record. Came out earlier this year. Philadelphia's been good to me. Gus Engelhorn is my guest. They have a big announcement to make. There's a new record, came out early this year. Let's hear a track from it right now. This is In the Gorge. You're going to hear which gorge it is when we come back after this song.

0: Why couldn't you make that song longer so we could talk more with the mics off? Gus Engelhorn is here. Estee Prada? Is it Prada?
1: Well, it's either way, Prada or Prada. Prada. But Prada's okay. Fancier, so.
0: Okay. Prada sounds like, it's like you're from Quebec.
1: Yeah. Well, I actually am Romanian. My parents are Romanian, but I was born in Quebec, so that's why. Yeah, I speak French, but from a Romanian descent.
0: It's all coming back. So that's not a French last name. That's a Romanian last name.
1: Yes,
0: okay,
1: exactly.
0: So how is it actually pronounced? Preda.
1: In Romanian, it's Preda. So
0: Preda.
1: So Preda, I guess, yeah.
0: Okay. Anyway, they're here in my basement in the Hello Cool World studio, and we're live on XRFM. Thank you so much for tuning in today. I had so much fun when Gus and Estee were here maybe about a year and a half ago for their record Hornbook. They released a new one this year called, what kind of balladeer are you?
2: The Broken Balladeer.
0: The Broken Balladeer. That's so sad. Are you still broken?
2: I think less so than I was
0: okay.
2: when I wrote it.
0: So The Broken Balladeer is came out the early part of this year.
1: Yes.
2: Yeah. Yeah.
0: And then I still have not seen you guys live, and you've come through a few times since then, but like I'm always somewhere else. My mom's in Utah, and so I'm out there a lot visiting her. And then I don't know, the other times, I think I was carless one time you were playing, so I couldn't go. But you guys have news,
1: right? Because we're playing Sunday.
0: Yes.
1: Night. Oh no, it's a matinee actually. We're playing early on Sunday at Portland Axe, which I've never been to, but
2: it's a place where people throw axes.
1: Yes, as the name suggests.
0: So I looked that up when you mentioned that. I actually looked it up. I couldn't find a place just called Portland Axe. There's places called Portland Axe Throwing.
1: Oh, maybe that's the name.
0: But there's also a couple of them.
1: Oh yeah, that's the one in the southeast, kind of deep on Division.
0: Okay.
1: That's the one. It's 69th Street and something like that. So, but yeah, if someone wants to come to the show and you don't know where it is, well, they can text us or write us on Instagram. We'll give you the address.
0: So that's this Sunday, and you said it's an early show. Like how early?
1: I think it's like music has to be over by 7.
0: Okay.
1: So it's like we play around 5 or something like that, and we play with the Plastic Harmony Band with Paul from, do you know the band The Bugs?
0: No.
1: They're from Portland too, and we play with them. So.
0: Wow. Okay. Yeah. And then do you have to like buy admission to the axes to get access to the music?
1: Honestly, I think it's just free, completely free.
0: Even the axes?
1: Good question. But yeah, I don't know.
0: Yeah, we'll check your local listings. check Gus's Instagram. You guys will have more info, right? As it gets closer.
1: Yeah. Yeah. Oh yes, yes.
0: So check Gus's Instagram. Gus Engelhorn is spelled Engelhorn.
1: Yes.
0: Yeah. Gus, we played a one off the record. It's so fun how whenever you show up, you're like, do you have a guitar? Or you're basically like in town and you're like looking for an instrument to play. So where did this 12 string that you're bringing in, where did that come from? Did you borrow that from a friend or do you actually own that one?
2: So I bought this when I was living in Portland a couple years ago, and then I abandoned it at my big brother's house, who lives in Seattle. And then I got it back and I figured I'd bring it, you know? It's because I mean, the 6-string, your 6-string is great, don't get me wrong. I could have just used the 6-string, but I figured since I had it, and like I said, was telling you a second ago, it makes all your songs sound like Led Zepp, you know?
0: Yeah. Yeah. We were talking about that off air. That guitar that you played, I think I told you, but that was like a $40 yard sale guitar.
1: Well, it sounds great for
0: but it looked like it said like Andalusia on it, so I'm hoping it's from Spain. You could write a song about that guitar because you could make it much more romantic and exotic than like just a $40 yard sale guitar.
2: It's a guitar Andalusia.
0: Maybe.
1: Yeah, like the Pixies.
2: I have
1: song.
2: A guitar.
0: Oh, yeah, the Now I got it. Estee had to help. But yeah, yes. Yeah, the Pixies. Black Francis played that guitar once.
1: Yes, yes, yes, for sure.
0: Yes, for sure. If you just tuned in, Gus Engelhorn is here, and Estee's here. Preda. And you all are going to hear some live music right now from them.
2: Okay, what song do we play? This one?

0: Don't you know that once there was a little fly, and he had a little
1: fly wife,
0: and the little fly's wife's name was
1: Sarah.
0: And one day a hand came crashing down from above and crushed Sarah. So the little

0: Rep Arena live from Gus Engelhorn. We're going to take a break. We'll be right back.
1: On the Heavy Metal Sewing Circle radio show, we take a broad definition of riff-based genre music, from the helter-skelter hard rock of the 1960s to the latest Scandinavian death metal. 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
0: We are back with Hello Cruel World. Hello Cruel World, you can hear us every Thursday from 3 to 4 p.m. right after Wildflowers and Weeds. We love this little block. We're very fond of it, and we hope it'll continue for a long, long while. Roots, country, cosmic country, Americana, folk with a little F, sometimes crazy singer-songwriter rock. I wonder what today is.
3: That's always the question.
0: Gus Engelhorn is here. He counts Portland and Montreal and Hawaii and even Utah. We haven't talked about Utah yet.
4: Yeah.
0: Lived a previous life as a professional snowboarder.
4: I did. Yes, it's true. Yeah. Yes.
0: Este, how many lives have you had?
3: Two. I was also involved in the snowboard world.
4: We've had the same two lives.
0: Yeah. I forgot about that.
3: Yeah. I was making women's snowboard films. So, yeah.
0: And now you're making like rock videos.
3: Yeah, pretty much. Yeah.
0: And you're painting.
3: Yes. I'm also an illustrator.
0: I texted you maybe over the summer because I was on a walk and passed by one of your paintings on a garage.
3: Yes.
0: And texted you and said, this must be where you lived.
3: It is exactly where I lived.
0: when you were here in Portland.
3: Yes.
0: I love that it's still there.
3: I know, me too. It made me happy. Yeah.
0: Yeah, and now I want to take my family on a little field trip to see that garage door. Because the whole house is painted in crazy colors. But you swear up and down that you had nothing to do with the rest of the house.
3: No. It was my friend. She went crazy. She's like, I need colors.
0: Was that before or after the garage?
3: Before.
0: So then did you paint in the same color palette as the
3: house? I was trying to, and I actually used some of her leftover paints in her garage. Okay. Yeah, whatever she had left, and tried to make it match.
0: This all makes sense. Well, how about another song? We were talking about Bob Dylan. You got one that's like Bob Dylan-esque.
4: Yeah, that, I mean, if I do say so myself, you know?
0: That the metaphors, they may not be metaphors, but when you put them all together, they might be political.
4: I mean, yeah, I think it suggests, but really it's just...
3: It's a weird, like, Quasimodo Bob Dylan-y protest song that is, like, surreal.
4: It's more
3: like,
4: about
3: surreal.
4: It's more Quasimodo, yeah. Really. Yeah.
3: Well, yeah.
0: Yeah, I think we were talking about, like, Bob Dylan at face value, and then you go deeper, and then, the metaphors, but then you go even deeper, and it's like you're back to the reality again.
3: Yeah.
0: Yeah. So,
3: yes, exactly.
0: So, yeah. Maybe a cigar just really is just a cigar.
3: Yes, exactly. It's true. It's very true. Well, the Gus's song is a true story, though.
4: Yeah, this is all true. True.
0: Wow. Okay, yeah. I'm intrigued. Can we hear it?
4: Okay, here we go. I might mess up the chords and the lyrics.

0: Gus Engelhorn with Horsehair Purse. Is that right?
1: Yeah, that's right. Yeah.
0: All right. 10 points for me. That's great. So that's on the new record?
1: Yeah.
2: Mm-hmm.
0: Ah, I like it.
1: But it's a lot more psychedelic on the record.
2: Yeah, we had like a producer, a full producer this time for real. So that was,
1: yeah.
2: It was our first time. We worked with Paul Leary from the Butthole Surfers.
0: Seriously.
2: Yes.
0: So just like a couple weeks ago, Hollywood Theater. Do you guys know Hollywood Theater?
1: Yeah, I love Hollywood Theater.
0: There was a doc, Butthole, can I say that? Yeah.
1: Yeah.
0: There was a documentary from Paul Leary's band playing at the Hollywood Theater.
1: Yeah. I've seen it too. It's,
2: yeah, it's so good.
0: Oh, is it good?
2: Yeah. Oh my God, yes.
1: It's super emotional. It's like, I cried.
0: Aw.
2: Yeah.
0: When I met up with some friends who had just seen it, so they came over and were talking all about it. So.
2: It's like...
0: I only know like two songs of theirs. So.
2: Oh yeah, it's crazy that they're not all dead. Like it's like they had a crazy, crazy life. That's for sure. It's really, really good documentary.
1: Yeah.
0: Yeah. Is there a certain type of person that likes that band? Are most people you know that like that band? They're like similarly crazy.
2: I think
0: similarly like
2: it does seem
0: wild.
2: Like,
0: similarly like wild.
1: That's a good question.
2: Yeah, I feel like they do have kind of crazy fans, though.
1: Yeah.
0: Yeah, did you see the documentary at a theater?
1: Yeah, we were down in Texas. Yeah. Actually, we were down there recording the record with Paul, and then they were having a big premiere downtown Austin, and we asked him, could we come to the premiere?
0: You went to the documentary with Paul Leary.
1: Yeah, yes. Sort of. Anyway, I mean, he put us on the list, and we got to walk down like the red carpet thing. People were like taking the photo.
0: That's amazing.
2: And no, it didn't happen. But we did get into the movie
1: through
2: the red carpet.
1: Pretty
2: no
1: cool,
2: photos,
1: I gotta
2: though.
1: Say. It's
2: no
1: rare
2: paparazzi.
1: That we feel that cool. But yeah.
0: You had me going for a second. Well, that's great. Well, I'm glad you've seen the documentary because, like I said, I knew about it and I knew that it was playing here. I even tried to get a ticket, but they were sold out.
1: Yeah, it's pretty fantastic. Mm-hmm. Yeah, I think it's called The Whole Truth and Nothing But.
0: Okay. Very good. So tell me about The Broken Balladeer. Are you guys, it feels like you're on the waning end of like promotional for this record, right? You guys just about done promoting it?
2: Well, yeah. It's the thing is, so we did everything independently, like I was telling you earlier, and it's like it's weird. It seems like the record has caught a second wave without us doing anything.
0: Really?
2: And I think it's because of Paul, because he's been posting a lot about it, and we made a music video for the BHS. So they promoted it a bunch. I'm trying not to swear.
0: I'm pretty sure we're okay. But okay. Like, I've gotten dinged before, so like I'm extra careful. That's all.
2: Yeah.
0: That's
2: no, but it's good. Yeah. It's good. I shouldn't be. I'm from French Canada. We're pretty. We swear a lot.
0: Yeah,
2: so I've got to be careful. Yes.
0: Salty.
2: But yeah. So that's. I think.
1: Yeah, we're trying to be done promoting the record. And then somehow we got to
0: pull you back in.
2: Yeah.
1: Now we have two. We're going to Eastern Canada on October 5th. We're going out to Canada at least
2: for like 4 dates.
0: That's great.
1: Yeah. And then we're going to France in November.
0: Wow.
2: Yeah, all
1: only
2: of November.
1: French people like our band.
2: And you.
1: Yeah, and you. Yeah.
0: I made my first friendship with like a French musician earlier.
1: A French ship.
0: Yeah, French ship. That's what Gus is. Yeah, thank you, Gus. I'm stealing that. Anyway, somebody from I've forgot the town there, but it's a beautiful town. I looked it up afterwards, but they actually recorded here in the gorge.
2: Oh, what?
0: Did you know there's a recording studio in the gorge?
1: No.
0: I'll get you the details afterwards, but anyway, they recorded an EP here in the gorge, somebody from France.
2: Wow.
0: And they were here on the program.
2: Really?
0: The music is great. It's definitely like similar rock vibes.
2: What's their name?
0: Lola Sauvageau.
2: Oh, interesting.
0: Yeah.
2: Okay.
0: Yeah. And she's about to drop like her second EP. So.
2: Wow. Cool. Oh,
0: yeah.
2: Definitely going to look her up.
0: Yeah, look her up.
2: Nice.
0: Yeah. So they were here very early in the year. Great session. Y'all can hear it on X-Ray FM's archives, which go all the way back to the beginning to 2014. You can hear every single episode of Hello Cruel World that's ever aired on X-Ray FM. Thank you so much, X-Ray FM, for the archives.
1: Yeah, that's cool.
2: Yeah, that's very cool.
1: I love archives.
2: Me too.
0: And I love that your record is getting like a second wind.
1: I don't know if it had a first one, though. It's funny.
0: Well, the first one, like, the record comes out, and you're just obligated to go and tour behind
1: yeah.
0: it, right?
1: Yeah, that's true. Totally.
2: No, it did have a good first wind.
1: Yeah. We actually got invited to go on tour with this band that I definitely can't say their name on there. Every band we're associated with has some sort of name we can't say on the radio. Holy F, maybe you've heard of them?
0: Yes, I have. Yeah.
1: And they're super nice, and they took us on this tour of 18 dates, and there was only one day off, and we had to drive like 10 hours on that day. Oh, 18 shows in a row.
2: They're machines. Like, they are. Like, but it changed everything for me. I was like, oh, that's the way to do it. And now I want to do that.
1: I feel
2: that.
1: Like such a road dog. Yeah. Oh, it's like another day, another gig. You just like hit the venue and you just like.
0: That's got to be hard on you. What, like, for you guys, what did you notice? Like, what was the first thing to go?
1: The sole of my shoe came off on one of the shows. I would do this thing where I kind of jump off the stage and then I kick around on the ground like Homer Simpson does.
0: I still have never seen you live. It's crazy. Like I said, I wanted to. It just hasn't happened. This Sunday, I am going to throw axes, preferably when you guys are done. I won't throw them while you are still playing. But I want to throw axes and I want to check out Gus Engelhorn.
1: Yeah.
0: And Este Preda live. Live at an axe throwing shop. that seems like the great way to go as far as my first concert experience.
1: It seems like the ideal venue.
2: Yes, yeah. The ideal environment.
0: So we were talking about like what's the first thing, what wheel fell off on you like after like 18 days of straight touring?
2: I kept losing things. I was like, where's my chapstick? Where's my hat? And it's just like, where are those things?
1: I feel like I was just becoming stronger and stronger. It was crazy. Like at first, like my voice got real scratchy. Like before the first show, I woke up and my throat was just like completely swollen shut. And I was also, and we were playing like the biggest show we ever played in Toronto at this place, Lee's Palace.
0: I know that place.
1: You know that place, right? Yeah. And it was terrifying. It was huge. It was packed. It was sold out. And I was there. I couldn't, like, and my throat was all swollen. But it was really fun show in the end. I just drank, like, a lot. I've discovered. Yeah. I think the thing that got me through this tour is yerba mate. I would just drink yerba mate before the shows. And it's crazy. The shows when I didn't drink yerba mate before them and the shows where I did, it was like a night and day, you know?
0: The last time you were here, I'm just having, like, a flashback of sorts. The last time you were here, did we talk about, like, a life coach on YouTube?
1: Oh, Jeff Rolka?
2: Oh, yeah, we did. That's right. Yeah. Yes.
1: That's, I do singing lessons with this guy, Jeff Rolka. He's so calming.
2: That's also part of the routine. Now, yerba mate has been added to the Jeff Rolka.
1: Yeah, I do jumping jacks. I listen to Jeff Rolka and I drink yerba mate. And Jeff Rolka's always like, I snuck a little extra range in there. Don't tell anybody. It's just our secret and stuff. And then I feel so calm before the show.
2: Yeah, he's a great teacher.
1: Yeah.
0: How do you guys have a separate set of habits like on the road versus when you're home? Is it like, and is it hard to like switch back and forth or to get used to one versus the other?
1: I think it is a little weird. Like coming off the road, you're so used to the adrenaline and stuff, you know?
2: And it's also it's weird because you're a little bit on a survival mode because you have to keep going and keep going. And after a while, you're just like, well, this is my life now. I can keep going for six years. It's
1: weird.
2: And
1: every hour is, accounted for. Like, I feel like when you get off the road, it almost feels like you got out of jail or something. What I would imagine would be getting out of jail, you know, where you're used to, like, every hour of the day being, like, you know, everything being really structured. Then all of a sudden, you're like, oh, wait, like, it's not just drive to a place and, like.
0: And then sit around and wait for a sound check.
2: Yeah, exactly.
0: Or that waiting period between sound check and when you go on.
1: It's so nice not have to make any decisions throughout the entire day. It's like every
2: it's
1: minute
2: true.
1: Is
2: But I do like,
1: out.
2: It. It's also a little bit for me, when I'm on tour, I feel like it's not real life. And I'm like, I shouldn't be doing this. I shouldn't be here. I feel so lucky that I get to do it, even if it's hard. And I'm like, I feel like I'm a kid playing, and it's like, so I just love it. I'm a person that loves being on the road. I know it's hard for some people, but I could be like the Grateful Dead and never stop. Like,
1: yeah, we both love it. It's so fun. Mm-hmm.
0: Well, you guys are both young. You still have like that kind of an energy that you can probably just keep going, right? On the road.
2: I think so.
0: It doesn't seem like the road takes very much out of you. You guys seem...
2: Well, I personally, I don't drink. Very little, like maybe a drink here and there. So that really helps on the road. Mm. That's for sure. But yeah.
1: It's just fun. Yeah. I think my whole, everything I've ever done in my life has been an attempt to like be, you know, on the road somehow. Because snowboarding was the same way. We always traveled around and then the band. So everything I've ever done is like implied a lot of, involved a lot of. Yeah.
2: But you know, also I spoke with a friend recently that was on tour with his friends, but as a merch guy. Mm. And he was saying how for him, at first it's exciting, but then slowly he like, it's like the monotony settles in for him. Like he doesn't get any of the rewards from playing a show and the adrenaline. So the band keeps going up and excited. He's like, oh, that was a fun night. And but everybody else is like, oh no, not again. Yeah. So I think that's the reason it feeds you too, like all the I don't know, the adrenaline and everything.
0: Yeah, no one's feeding the merch guy.
2: No, the poor merch.
0: How do we help the merch? How do we gas up the merch guy? Basically,
1: we always do this impression of like a merch guy that's like, yeah, I've been doing merch for like 40 years, you know?
2: Yeah, they forgot me again at the gas station.
0: All they get is questions like, where's the bathroom?
2: Yeah, oh, for sure. Yeah. And they're always asked to like about the other band's merch too that they're not in charge of, and it's just like, the solution, it would be to, out of the blue, you bring the merch guy on stage for like a solo or something, you know?
0: That would be great.
1: That would be super nice. Yeah, cool.
0: That's a good idea.
2: Yeah.
0: Or even just like every stop, you just bring him on and then tell people that it's his birthday.
2: Yeah.
1: We always get him to sing happy. Yeah. I got them to sing happy birthday. For some reason, we're always in Europe for Esty's birthday, and I've gotten like the year before it was, I got everybody to sing it in French, and then this year it was in German. It was so cool.
2: It was, and Gus also played it in German. It was he destroyed it. It was the punkest thing I've ever seen.
0: Wow. Hey, X-Ray listeners, if you just tuned in, you're listening to Gus Engelhorn and Esty Preda. They are my guests this week on Hello Cruel World. They're from all over. Currently, they're in Portland, and they're going to play another song for us.
1: Yeah.
0: So far, you've played Pepperina and the horsehaired
1: purse
0: that was left in the
1: courthouse bathroom.
0: In the courthouse bathroom. Okay. So what's next? And both of those are from the new record, the Broken Balladeer.
1: Yeah, those are both from the new one. Yep.
0: Which you can find on Bandcamp.
1: Yes.
0: GusEngelhorn.bandcamp.com.
2: Yes, if you want a physical copy, but it's everywhere else on the internet,
0: too.
2: Oh,
0: yeah. Stream.
2: If you stream music. Yep.
0: Yeah.
1: I'll play you an old one from the first record.
0: How many records do you have at this point?
1: This is four. We've had Broken Balladeer is four.
0: And do you count the first one as an EP or that's a full length?
1: I guess I call it a record. It's got nine songs on it, but it's only 26 minutes long.
2: It's very it's short.
1: So it's, yeah.
0: Is the EP based on how many songs or like the
1: length? That's
0: what
1: I always wondered. Yeah. I don't know. What do you guys think?
2: I think it's length.
0: Yeah.
1: So under 30 minutes? Because it's not, I guess it's how long it plays, right? A long play? Or what does EP even stand for?
0: Extended play, which is weird because it's because LP is long play and then EP is extended play.
2: Yeah,
0: but it's like shorter. That is bizarre, right?
1: Yeah.
0: I think it's based on number of songs because they're probably hardcore albums that have like 20 songs but are as short as that, right?
2: Yeah.
0: Right.
2: I mean,
0: they're still like,
2: you're right. Yes.
0: And they'll
2: be.
0: Say that it's an album.
1: Okay. So,
0: but I think anything over like 6-7 songs, I think that's an LP.
1: That's what I always thought.
0: Yeah.
1: Yep.
0: Yeah. That's I'm sticking with that. That's
1: okay,
2: I
1: like
2: that.
1: So we got four records.
0: Okay.
1: No EPs. We never made an EP.
0: Yeah.
2: Never.
1: What do you want? Tarantula or Stay Little?
0: Oh, Stay Little.
1: Okay, Stay Little. Right, here
2: I'm
1: it goes.
2: I'm gonna play the snare too with you.
1: All right, Essie's gonna drum. An idea for a video. A piece of plexiglass with a camera behind it, and you put dirt and other objects on the glass, and there's a man in white pants leaning against a telephone pole blowing up balloons.

0: much you have to feel it, and it's about how much you'd love to feel it. I wanna stay down inside my hometown, stay anonymous and never get famous. Stay little, stay little, stay little, stay little, stay little, stay little, stay little, stay little. An idea for a video.
1: Oh my gosh, Stay Little live here on Hello Cruel World. Gus Engelhorn's wearing penny loafers. I haven't seen, like, I used to wear those when I was long time ago, like, in very much a different life. And I would actually put pennies in there because my mom told me that I should.
0: I want to put a penny in there, but it's so hard to find a penny.
2: What do you mean? I have like 16 at least in
0: there. Oh, really?
2: Oh, yeah.
0: Okay, I got to put pennies in there. Why were people putting pennies in there?
1: I have no idea.
2: It was like it was kind of like a mischievous thing to do.
1: Was it?
0: Were they called penny loafers before?
2: Yeah. But I don't know.
1: Yeah, if you weren't L7, you were putting pennies in your, in your loafers. Maybe a penny was worth a lot of money, and like it was like an emergency thing.
0: Yeah,
2: oh, must be.
1: I doubt it though.
0: Make a phone call or something.
2: I'm like, we're not talking about the 1920s here.
1: Yeah, because like even like my grandfather would say how much things cost. Even like a soda was like a nickel. So what could you buy with a penny?
0: Yeah. If you had two pennies in your two shoes, then you had two other friends that you could buy a soda and split.
1: Yeah, if you had three other friends.
0: With a penny left over.
1: If you know what the pennies are for in penny loafers, you could text us 971-220-5979. We really want to know. We is Gus Engelhorn, Este Preda, and myself.
2: Yes, absolutely. Yes. I would love to know. I love to know those kind of things.
1: Yeah. What are you guys digesting culturally? Like, what's like, when I say like book, film, music, what pops into your head?
0: We saw Patti Smith at Arlene Schnitzer the other day.
2: Oh,
0: we were here 2 years ago, and our friend from Montreal, her brother lives here, and he was like, I can't make it to the show. You guys want free tickets to go see Patti Smith? So 2 years ago, we went and saw Patti Smith in Pioneer Square. And we're like huge Patti Smith fans. It was amazing. And then we come back, and then like we're here for like a month and a half, and our friend lives in Bend, and he has a stomach ache, and he had bought tickets to see her Arlene Schnitzer. And he's like, hey, do you want free tickets to see Patti? Like, Portland just wants us
2: to see Patti Smith. It was so good. She was doing a book reading too, so she was playing songs. But it was like just her and a piano guy and a what's the name?
0: Telling us all these stories about how she wrote the songs, and these two people almost got in a fight like in Arlene Schnitzer. It's like super quiet there, and they're like, "What do you want to do? What do you want to do?"
2: Which is the least place you would expect.
0: And Patti Smith on the mic, she was like, "Hey, shut up!" It was amazing.
2: It was really cool.
1: Like, I find that hard to believe because like Arlene Schnitzer is like seated, right?
0: Yeah.
2: I think it was
0: a dispute over a seat, maybe.
2: That's what I thought was going on, but I thought it was pretty punk rock.
0: I guess she kind of did invent punk rock, so maybe there was just some punk rockers there.
2: Yeah,
1: she just embodies that spirit.
2: Yeah.
1: Wherever she goes, there's like a cloud of like people moshing
2: and
1: yelling.
2: And she was like playing songs, and sometimes she would like mess them up, and she would like curse and like start over in the middle of the song. And I was like, wow, that's so cool.
1: You know who I know that you know who I saw that would do that is Elliot Smith.
2: Oh, nice.
1: I saw one show and it was one of those that like he couldn't get through. He had a hard time getting through songs. This is probably like 2001, I want to say.
0: Okay.
1: I saw him a couple of times.
2: Oh, lucky.
1: Seattle has a they have a festival, like a summer festival called Bumbershoot.
2: Oh yeah, yeah.
1: And like,
0: oh yeah, I've been there.
1: He played with Quasi, like,
2: oh nice, yeah.
0: Wow.
1: Backing him up. I think Sam Coombs was playing drums.
0: I feel like maybe I've seen that show on the internet.
1: Yeah,
0: because I remember him playing with a band and it was like at Bumbershoot.
1: It was like in a basketball arena.
0: Yeah.
2: Oh wow,
1: there at the Bumbershoot complex.
0: I think I saw Iggy Pop there with Mudhoney one time in that same. Wow. Well, I don't know. Maybe not. Maybe it wasn't the same one, but it seems like it might have been.
1: Mm. Yeah. So you went to Bumbershoot. You've been to Bumbershoot?
0: Yeah, I lived in Seattle. When I moved out of Seattle, I moved out of Anchorage. I mean, I moved to Seattle.
1: Where haven't you lived? Gus, where haven't you lived?
2: Seriously.
0: So I went maybe like 2007 or something. One of those years, six or something. Yeah.
1: Yeah, that's crazy. Anyway. I forget where we went, but we're back now. We're back in the room now.
2: Yes.
1: And this is Hello Cruel World, and you're listening to us on X-Ray FM, and thank you so much for tuning in today. Do you want to play one more song?
0: Sure. Yeah, I'll play the tradition.
1: Yeah.
0: I think I always play this one, right?
2: Yep.
1: Yeah.
0: The second spider song of the set.
1: I'll turn off my mic, but I'll be singing in the background.
0: You should keep it on.
1: All right.
0: I've never played this on a 12 string. I might mess it up. It might just sound crazy too. Tarantula. Tarantula. Tarantula. Tarantula. That whispers in your ear. Oh.

0: Tarantula, Live, Gus Engelhorn, Este Preda. Thanks so much for coming down.
1: Thank you so much for having
2: Thanks
1: us.
2: Thanks for having us again.
1: Always a pleasure.
2: Yeah.
0: X-Ray Friends, Gus Engelhorn is playing this Sunday, an early show at Portland Axe Throwing. The one Portland Axe Throwing, the one on Southeast 50th?
1: 60th or something like that. Divid.

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0: I think Ray, Robbie, and Jim are your friends.

0: It's no wonder little Stevie brought the thunder.
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0: Marvin,
1: Gay,
0: Marley,
1: Bob,
0: they're all singing the same song.
1: Redemption doing the job.
0: Redemption.
1: Redemption. Let's go.
0: Everybody gets older.
1: Aging and the strong
0: but
1: survive.
0: Not everybody.

Good afternoon. It is 11 minutes past the 4 o'clock hour. This is a show called Welcome to Your Good Day. My name is Gary. I am not the regular host of this show. I guess that makes me the irregular host of this show. I do have a lot of stuff for you today. Almost all of it music. I will tell you how I started the show. First, I should say thanks to JBJ for another great show. Always excellent to follow that fellow. If not, a tad bit daunting. That was Stereo Total, Dactylo Rock from O.A. Before that, the Julie Ruin, Hello, Trust No One from Hit Reset. And we began with something new from a very curious and strangely intriguing and interesting and fun to listen to record made by John Densmore of The Doors with Chuck D of Public Enemy. It's called, the record's called No Country for Old Men. I played the title track, No Country for Old Men. It is D.O. plus P.E. equals No Country for Old Men. So D.O. Doors, P.E. Public Enemy. Although during the bit of the song where Chuck D name checks all the Doors, John Densmore does not name check everybody in Public Enemy. Just, I like parallelism. Under my voice is the first part, Der Held, from Don Juan. The Tone Poem for Orchestra, Opus 20, written by Richard George Strauss, performed by the Royal Concertgebouw Orchestra, who I believe are Dutch. They're in Amsterdam. It's his birthday today, Richard George Strauss. I said it American-ly. He was born on this day in 1864. He is a German composer and a conductor known for his tone poems and operas. He lived until 1949. Imagine the changes in the world that he saw. He was a leading figure of the late Romantic and early modern era, a successor to Richard Wagner and Franz Liszt, and he combined, along with his friend Gustav Mahler, subtleties of orchestration with an advanced harmonic style. The thing that I read about Richard Strauss is that he was kind of sassy, a bit of a wry person. For example, when his last songs that he would write appeared when he was about 84 years old, this would be in 1948 or so, a reporter asked him what his future plans were. He went, to die. That's a funny thing to hear from an old person. Maybe a little frightening. I found when I read about him that he was wonderfully self-deprecating. He once said, "I may not be a first-rate composer, but I am a first-class second-rate composer." I appreciate that sort of thing. And finally, this is a very famous thing he said. I'm just trying to give you examples of what a wit he was. He conducted a lot. In his later years, he conducted a lot of orchestras. Here's the advice that he gave to conductors. Never look at the trombones. You'll just encourage them. Happy birthday to him. I am not the world's biggest classical music fan. I don't think I'm smart enough, to be honest with you, and I think that I like simpler stuff and stuff with words. Not a lot of, you know, like if Beethoven had written some cool lyrics maybe to the Fifth Symphony, I might dig it more, but nonetheless, more of a verbal guy. But nonetheless, I do appreciate a little Strauss when one needs a little Strauss. You can telephone me up here at 503-233-X-RAY. That spells 9729. You can also text me at 971-220-KXRY. That is 5979. I'm just going to be playing music for you for a couple hours. 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

0: 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Economic rain. I'm a economic brain. 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Economic rain. I'm a economic brain.
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Hello, friend. It's just past 4:30 in the afternoon. You're listening to a program called Welcome to Your Good Day on X-Ray FM, KXRY Portland. My name is Gary. I'm subbing today. I just played for you a most remarkable record called Spatial No Problem. It's by the German duo, or I guess sometimes they're a trio, Mouse on Mars, with Lee Scratch Perry. That was Economic Train. I confess I don't really know the circumstances. I know that Lee Scratch Perry ascended a few years ago. It would not surprise me if he came back just to record that record. If anyone could totally just come back to do stuff and then disappear again, that would be Lee Perry. It's an amazing record, though. Before that, The Proctors, Daddy's Monster from Pinstripes and Englishman. In the middle of that set, something new by Wales' The Bug Club. That was Every Single Muscle. I can't tell if that's a single of the album name. I should check. Maybe the album's called that? My wife is an anatomist, and she said that's a terrible anatomy song. But I learned more about muscles in that song than I think I ever learned anywhere else. We heard The Slippers, Till You Know. Their new record is called Slippers 08, and we began with The Go-Betweens, All About Strength, from their record from 1982 called Send Me a Lullaby. Under my voice is a birthday boy. It's Bob Gordon, who is an American cool jazz baritone saxophonist born in St. Louis, Missouri. Cool jazz is a type of jazz, so it's not that Wikipedia is saying he's also a cool guy. He was born on this day in 1928. He died in 1955 at the age of 27 in a car accident on his way to a show. And that's a downer. And I'm already quite a downer. So I'm going to switch from talking about his birthday. Happy birthday to him. Switch from that and tell you some really, really incredible, excellent news. This summer, X-Ray FM is moving. Not out of town, you goofball. We're moving to a new home on the corner of Southeast 10th and Hawthorne. All of our DJs and hosts, I guess there could be a difference. Well, anyway, all of them will have access to larger and more improved studios, helping us create radio in new, compelling ways. Plus, also, too, our new home will allow all kinds of community gatherings, record swaps, book clubs, civic education, media literacy training, happy hours, favorite DJ stalking, and more. We can't wait to see who gathers in our new home. I personally haven't been stalked in ages. Okay, I've never been stalked. No one has ever called and asked me to play Misty for them. Okay, I'm being stupid, but this is really excellent news. So if you go to xray.fm, you can click on the banner that says X-Ray is moving to learn how and find out more you can help. 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
1: We've had loss of a signal with Apollo 8 at 68 hours, 58 minutes, 45 seconds. We will watch with continuing interest the AOS clock here in Mission Control. Now we're in our period of longest wait. Continuing to monitor, this is Apollo Control Houston.

0: 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Houston, over.
1: Roger, Houston, we read you loud and clear. How do you read us?
2: We've got it. Apollo 8 now in lunar orbit. There's a cheer in this room. This is Apollo Control, Houston. Switching now to the voice of Jim Lovell.
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the unmanned lunar orbiter spacecraft traversed the moon perhaps over 10,000 times. But this is the first that a man aboard reported to his compatriots here on Earth.

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So unprofessional. So unprofessional. Hello, friend. Golly, it is 4:56, almost 5 in the afternoon. We're about to enter the second hour of Welcome to Your Good Day on X-Ray FM, KXRY Portland. My name is Gary. I'm sitting in for Chance. I'm just playing music for you and also a game on my phone, but you can't see that part there. You actually can't see me playing music for either, but you can hear it. We just heard something new from an artist. I believe she's from Africa. Tatiana Jane. Her new record is called Discordia. That was Orbit. Before that, the MAPS remix of Public Service Broadcasting's The Other Side from their Race for Space remixes. Very hard to believe that record came out 10 years ago. I love that record so much. In the middle of the set, brand new Boards of Canada. The Word Becomes Flesh from Inferno. We heard Young and Sexy, Better, from Stand Up for Your Mother. And we heard some very early, very raw Canaanes do the Happy Swing from their very first release called Happy Swing. Re-released in 2013 by a label called All Gone, which I'm very grateful for. I didn't have it until then. Under my voice is Lenny Niehaus. The end titles for Claudia's Theme, or Claudia's Theme, which is from the Unforgiven soundtrack, the original motion picture score. It's his birthday today. Leonard Niehaus was born on June 11th, 1929. He's an alto saxophonist, composer, and arranger. He was also in the West Coast jazz scene. He had a close association as composer, and arranger on motion pictures produced and directed by Clint Eastwood, like Unforgiven. Now, that play Misty for Me referenced earlier was a total coincidence, maybe. Eastwood and Niehaus met first when serving together in the U.S. Army at Fort Ord during 1952 to 1954. Both discovered they had a passion for jazz music. This is a fun fact. Clint Eastwood would often play records for Lenny Niehaus, and he would not tell him what he was about to play, and before he put the needle on the record, he would say, "Hey, Lenny, do you feel lucky, punk? Do ya?" Niehaus wrote the entire score for Eastwood's films from Pale Rider 1985 to Bloodwork 2002, and he orchestrated the music for the next six features from Mystic River 2003 to Gran Torino 2008. Meanwhile, I will point out to you that none of my friends have ever asked me to DJ at their weddings, or even their parties, or even their funerals. I suppose I have never had a friend quite like Clint Eastwood. That's all I can say. Happy birthday, Lenny Niehaus. Lenny Niehaus left us in 2020. I don't say happy heavenly birthday because I, like Jesus, don't believe people go to heaven when they die. But I will say that I, unlike Jesus, don't think there will be an imminent apocalypse when God will come down, remove all evil from the world, and create a paradise on earth. So there are ways, I've argued this before, there are ways that Jesus and I differ. We have similarities, but we also differ, just letting you know. Hopefully he wouldn't be upset about that. The phone line up here is 503-233-9729, that spells X-Ray. The text line is 971-220-KXRY, that spells 5979. Your good day is, we have one more hour in Welcome to Your Good Day. So let's continue.

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You know, that's, of this I was convinced, there was no coincidence.

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Since 2005, Por Que No has been committed to both the communities and the food that they serve. More information at porquenotacos.com or at one of their two locations on North Mississippi or Southeast Hawthorne Boulevard.